0: was organized, featuring over 300 performers who lifted the dragon as it winds through the community. Several airlines have launched moon-viewing flights, allowing passengers to admire the full moon through airplane windows. Iran says it has conveyed a 7-day plan to the United States involving the reopening of the Strait of Hormuz. Foreign Minister Saeed Abbas Araghchi said the timeline will start as soon as Washington accepts it. He said talks with the United States on the final deal will start on the last day of the roadmap. The Iranian Foreign Ministry has rejected the Colombian government's anti-Iran claims while strongly condemning the South American state's accusations against the Islamic Revolutionary Guard Corps. The Iranian ministry said the Colombian government's move is contrary to the principle of mutual respect and the two nations' interests. Colombia said it decided to sever diplomatic ties with Iran over alleged links between the Iranian government and international terrorist groups and other organizations that Bogota considers a security threat. It also designated the Islamic Revolutionary Guard Corps a terrorist organization. And that's the news. I'm Wenjie.
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2: Hello and welcome to World Insight with me, Tianwei, and our special program from Washington, D.C. Xi's state visit to the U.S. From rapidly advancing artificial intelligence to the frontiers of scientific discovery, how can China and the United States work together on technologies and ideas shaping our future? In my recent interviews, we hear from three distinct voices. Zhao Minghao, a professor at Fudan University's Institute of International Studies on China-U.S. relations and the challenges of global AI governance. Paddy Cosgrave, the founder and CEO of Web Summit, on the future of global tech innovation and what does it mean for China and United States. Brian Greene, a renowned American theoretical physicist and a leading figure in string theory, on the frontiers of fundamental science and the questions of AI, raises about human knowledge and intelligence. From managing tech risks to pushing the boundaries of human understanding, here are their insights.
3: In past months, according to my knowledge, both sides have made efforts to prepare for a new round of AI dialogue. And I think the dialogue would focus on how to monitor and mitigate the risks associated with the AI development. In this year, we are seeing some significant development given the Anthropic very advanced AI models such as Claude, Fable, Claude, Mythos, and in China, we have Kimi-3 among other frontier models. So I think both sides are very concerned with the new risks associated with this frontier models. And the second thing is about how to manage the militarization of AI, especially U.S. Military strike against Iran has used the very advanced system powered by Palantir, the Maven smart system. And I think the Chinese side are very concerned with the militarized use of AI. And the American side often, you know, ask questions upon the status and trajectory of Chinese militarized AI. And I would expect the two sides would approach this topic. Certainly, it's about the misuse of AI by such as, terrorist groups or cross-border crime groups. And recently, some media has reports over such incidents. And even there's a report that some, terrorist group are considering to use Claude missiles to develop and make research on biotechnology. So such risks, such dangers are quite real, quite, pressing. And I think both sides would touch upon these issues in upcoming

0: AI dialogue.
1: Professor Zhao, having said that, though, we are seeing a tremendous amount of rhetorical conflicts going on right now between China and the United States in the realm of artificial intelligence. The U.S. accusation of the so-called distillation and also national security that the Chinese LLMs has toward the United States. And China has also been budging, of course, against these kind of rhetorics and suggesting, similar practices by the U.S. side against the Chinese ones. So, of course, we are in the process still of the negotiations between the two sides. But how would you interpret these kind of rhetorical wars and conflicts, quote unquote, before anything concrete can be made public?
0: Nowadays, U.S. and China, they have a common challenge that is how to ensure human in loop. That means human need ensure its control over AI. And we need mitigate the risks, the significant risks associated with AI. And I think that's the common challenge that can drive US-China to further communicate. But the challenge is that both sides lack trust, and both sides are competing to some extent, to be frank. But I think it's not it's very simplified just to use the competition as a lens to reveal US-China AI dynamics. At the current stage, we're seeing the full stack competition between US and China unfolding that involves the compute models, applications, and even global AI ecosystem.
1: Energy as well as talents.
0: Yes, energy, talents, and data. So we are seeing our very complicated power game between these two countries. And to some extent, in AI realm, it's a bipolar structure. It's a bipolar structure. US and China. So I think both countries, they are responsible. They should be responsible for managing such competition. During the Xi Trump meeting in this May, both sides agreed to build up constructive US-China relations of strategic stability. That's a big achievement. Such new framing is quite important and quite meaningful for even for US-China AI competition.
1: What do you hope that the politicians could come together and come up with something?
2: I think the likely direction is that the rest of the world, the Global South in particular, will continue to plot a path forward independent of Western interference until such a point as more and more Western countries realize that they actually need to participate in truly multilateral institutions. And I think China in particular, but the BRICS nations more broadly, have correctly, as of more than a decade now, decided that they can't actually reform various supranational institutions. So the best path forward is simply to build alternative ones. And there may reach a point when all countries in the world, and by all I just mean the Western countries that haven't participated in them, the Asian Development Bank and other multilateral institutions, BRICS Pay, as of which was announced to tackle some of the deficiencies of the SWIFT kind of payments system that allows Western powers to unilaterally enforce sanctions on countries that they disagree with. It's not in any way predicated on principles of multilateralism and perhaps BRICS Pay. In the world of tech, I think AI continues to be the hottest topic, and the emergence of yet more Chinese open source models that are competitive with the leading Western closed models in terms of performance, but the cost of using Chinese open source models is a fraction of the leading Western models, and that poses really interesting questions about the future of AI.
1: Yeah, the future of AI seems has a lot to do now these days with the OpenAI recent

0: story, key members of OpenAI quit because there is the danger, as he sees it, that AI might be catching up or even exceed the intelligence of human in half a year, or some say in 5 years. So what is your take?
1: I think at this point it's very difficult, knowing people that run communications for both Anthropic and OpenAI, to trust. I say this as the organizer of one of the largest technology conferences in the world. It's very difficult to trust what anybody close to OpenAI or Anthropic say, because I think that they are surrounded by PR. And
0: who is not?
1: Well, I think if you look at the size of the teams behind Kimi or Quen or DeepSeek, the entire organization of behind, say, Quen, Kimi, DeepSeek, Minimax, those teams are smaller than the size of the PR and communications teams inside both Anthropic and OpenAI. I think, for me, but others can make their own mind up, that might tell you a little bit about the nature of these very different AI sort of companies, where science and the performance of these models matters more than anything to Chinese teams, I think. And in the West, storytelling, which includes inaccurate storytelling, is a core part of these companies. And as a consequence, I think you just sometimes have to be very dubious and skeptical about any claims directly or indirectly made by these companies or people that used to work for these companies.
0: Because of the competition between China and the United States, apparently there seems to be fewer people, as we speak, who knows both worlds. Mm. And you apparently is one of those who still know both worlds. So tell me, I'm very interested in this. What are the rhetorics and the storytelling, as you talked about it, that is inaccurate and yet key for the public to understand, to judge where AI is and what are the big LLMs vis-a-vis their own interest in public?
1: Well, I said last year at this time that there is no race. The race is already over, and China and Chinese companies have won the AI race. If you look at token usage as a proxy of success or usage of models, I don't think any Western tech company that doesn't build a models itself are using Western AI models. Everybody is using and has been using for more than a year now Chinese open source models, in part because the performance is essentially equivalent to the state of the art Western models, whether that's Anthropic or OpenAI, but more importantly because the cost is just a fraction. So why, for customer service, for example, would you ever use Anthropic or OpenAI? Anthropic or OpenAI exist, in my view, to sell to states, so governments and government agencies that don't know any better, and to sell to traditional businesses that aren't sophisticated enough to know that they should be using Chinese open source models, and then to unsophisticated consumers, customers, individuals who also just aren't aware that actually they could have the equivalent performance for 10% of the cost by using the latest DeepSeek model.
0: But we see more convergence, haven't we? For example, the cost of some of the LLMs, that's not the most advanced, by some of the frontier labs in the US, has been reducing their cost to their customers. Well, here, some of the LLMs has been increasing their cost to their customers. So how do you see this convergence?
1: Well, I see the US closed models can't compete, so they have to lower their costs. But there is a threshold, because their business models, upon which they've raised quite literally hundreds of billions on the promise of becoming multi-trillion dollar companies, is unsustainable at a certain price point. So they have to gouge, the term would be gouge or rip off, consumers, be they companies or individuals. And in the case of Chinese open source models, I think some of them are just realizing that the price differential between what Anthropic and OpenAI are offering and what they are offering is so huge that they can perhaps start to charge a premium for the usage of their models.
0: So, as an entrepreneur, you are for tax.
1: Yeah, I think taxes, you know, I don't believe that innovation happens in the private sector. All innovation is a consequence of the public sector, and the public sector funds innovation by taxing people. Almost all science requires work undertaken within the university system or related laboratories. It's true that at a certain point, some of the breakthroughs in certain areas of science will be commercialized, sometimes in the private sector. But all of the hard work, the years, the decades of research is undertaken in the public sphere. It's only very late that some entrepreneurs show up and they commercialize existing breakthroughs. And I think that understanding of the processes behind innovation and commercialization has been somewhat lost in the West. There is a kind of an idolizing of entrepreneurs and almost a denigration of scientists, whereas I think, in my view, so much progress is a consequence of scientists and related scholars, not of entrepreneurs. Entrepreneurs do something at the, you know, there are 100 steps, and the entrepreneur just takes the last step.
0: A lot of the people going to your summit actually are coming from small and medium-sized companies. And we see at a time of dramatic change, how to survive is a basic line for them, and how, not to mention how to thrive. Here in China, the same. So how do you see that?
1: Every technology fundamentally or less so may change some aspect of how our lives are organized or run, or what skills are valued or are not valued. And it's the responsibility of all stakeholders, you know, the government and the different entities within any society, to always, you know, collaborate and try as best they can to smooth the rough edges of innovation and to guide competition in positive directions. You know, there's no competition is a problem, and possibly too much competition or involution is also problematic as well. And but I think human beings, we have a great capacity for figuring out how to live with and smooth the negative consequences of every wave of technology.
0: Government to government discussion about the global governance on artificial intelligence, on AI, yeah. Governance on AI. So as a mathematician, as a physicist, if they ask for your advice, what would you give them?
2: Well, that is a very complicated question, because I don't think you can give advice in three sentences that will somehow radically change international relations between the two superpowers.
0: If you could, that would be wonderful.
2: If it could, it would be wonderful. But what I would say is, look, you know, my view is, if only we could see ourselves on one little planet orbiting one little star that is one of 100 billion stars in our galaxy. Our galaxy is one of hundreds of billions of galaxies. If only we could see ourselves within the grandest cosmological context, I can't help but think we would treat each other differently. Whether that's a pipe dream, whether that's naive, I don't know. But if you ask me what would be the one thing I'd want them to do, I want them to absorb that true understanding of our place in the cosmic order.
0: Now we see a lot of competition in technologies, at least being portrayed by the media and politicians. Do you see that is really the priority of us, or that has been hyped by certain groups of people in the world, like politicians, like journalists?
2: And which competition do you have in mind?
0: For example, about artificial intelligence, for example, about quantum computing, and yep. This goes on, outer space exploration, that's another one.
2: Yeah, well, look, there's competition in just about every human undertaking.
0: Well, yes, but different, right?
2: Well, yes and no. Even in the most pure mathematics, you find different mathematicians who know that they're both on to some discovery, working hard against each other to get to the result first. This is part of human nature, right? We strive to succeed, and there's an inbuilt sense that you want to be the one that gets there first. And we see that mirrored in the technological battles that are real. These companies are all fighting against each other, not for priority per se, but because whoever gets to AGI first, they believe will rule the world, right? And that is a seductive proposition.

0: addition to many of these companies. In the end of the day, though, my own feeling is we're human species. And in the best of worlds, we could somehow see ourselves in a more global perspective where it's about the species making progress, the species going forward. And if we can only get to that point of view, I think that we have a far greater chance of surviving.
1: What is it like to try to so-called popularize science?
0: Well, people use that terminology in different ways. For me, it's not trying to make the science popular. It's rather trying to get people who ordinarily aren't engaged with science to feel connected to it, to feel excited by it, to even feel emotional about science, which is not a combination that many of us are familiar with, usually from school.
1: But you know, in order to do that, sometimes you have to sacrifice accuracy.
0: Yeah.
1: So how do you do that balance?
0: It's a tricky balance. People draw the lines in different places. I feel it's vital that the audience not leave with a radically wrong sense of how the world is. But if you need to bend the rules a little bit here or there so that someone can understand what a black hole is without having to know the Riemann tensor, if they can understand the probabilities that quantum mechanics requires without having to study the Schrodinger equation, I think that's a good thing.
1: That's a blessing.
0: Yeah.
1: But it seems that science cannot explain a lot of things. And the way that science used to explain things found to be wrong from time to time. And there's also the issue of whether science really explains reality and what is reality, and the question marks keep going. So to you, how do you answer that relatively philosophical question?
0: The beauty of science is that it gives us our best understanding based upon what we know at a given moment in time. But science is not dogmatic. So when one says that science got it wrong, what that really means is that science was willing to make a sufficiently specific statement that further insight may be able to update and to shift and to change. There are other approaches to the world that are dogmatic. They have doctrines, and the doctrines are never to be questioned. And I think the vital part of being a human being is to be able to question, to be encouraged to question, to not being suppressed for questioning, and in that way to advance things forward. But for the philosophical question about what does it mean to have science that to describe reality? Well, look, reality is a very subtle idea because we human beings, we have five meager senses that we're able to use to access the external world, right? And so with these five meager senses, how do we know that we're even tapping into the deepest layer of reality? We don't. But what we do is we take our observations and we try to explain them the best that we can. And we've done remarkably well.
1: So far, so good. We
0: can make predictions about the magnetic properties of little particles that everyone's heard of called electrons that agree with observations to 15 decimal places. That is a breathtaking confirmation of the scientific approach to trying to understand the most basic ingredients that make up reality. And that is the kind of thing that keeps us going.
1: People have been asking about science, but mainly what they're having in mind is where technology is going. For example, closest to us, AI, artificial intelligence. The big companies are claiming they are 0.1 centimeters from AGI. Who knows what AGI means, by the way.
0: Sure, that's right.
1: But others say, you know, that is just a picture that is not real. So what do you think?
0: Well, I think a key question is the one you asked. What do we even mean by AGI? I mean, we usually say that's a version of artificial intelligence that is so general that it will rival what we human beings can do. But the fact of the matter is, we human beings are not that general in our thinking, right? Our thinking is focused in very specific ways to the kinds of things that we are sensitive to. And so I would imagine that artificial intelligence could not need to emulate us, but could explode the whole notion of what intelligence is all about. And so I think there's a possibility, and I think this is the frightening possibility, that these systems will be so radically different from us, not emulating us, that it may be very difficult for us to engage with them at some point. Mm-hmm. And of course, that yields doomsday scenarios that some people are terrified of. And I do think that we should be deeply cautious about a powerful new technology of this sort that may be able to go so far beyond anything that we can do. At the same time, it's very exciting.
1: Is it a concern, or is it a concern based already on the latest development of technologies?
0: How could you not be concerned by the recent reports of AI breaking out of the cage that it was meant to be constrained by
1: and
0: teaming up with other... Yeah, that's right. Teaming up with other AI systems to do things that we would not consider beneficial to what we want the world to be like. And so, yeah, maybe that's the wake-up call that people will hear and be able to perhaps put in the guardrails necessary so that this technology ultimately serves us as opposed to us serving it or us being irrelevant to it and perhaps not even surviving. So yeah, these are real issues. But I just want to stress at the same time, it's enormously exciting to develop a new kind of intelligence, maybe not an intelligence that is trying to do what we do, like write symphonies or figure out quantum mechanics. Maybe it will do something so radically different that we can't even imagine the possibility as yet. That, to me, is exciting.
1: And that is all the time we have for today. Our special program, Xi's state visit to the U.S., is also wrapping up with our teams in Beijing and Washington, D.C. On behalf of them, thank you so much for joining me.
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0: 欢迎关注这时段的南海海洋预报，我是张展。首先我们来看一下海区的情况。今天黄海南部有东北风5到6级，伴有中到大浪，中到大涌。下面我们再来关注一下旅游航线的情况。大连至烟台浪高0.5米，2级海面状况优良，适宜乘船旅行。上海至普陀山浪高0.5米，2级海面状况优良，适宜乘船旅行。海口至北海浪高0.6米，1级海面状况极佳，非常适宜乘船旅行。厦门至金门浪高0.5米，1级海面状况极佳，非常适宜乘船旅行。深圳至珠海浪高0.4米，1级海面状况极佳，非常适宜乘船旅行。海口至海安浪高0.6米，1级海面状况极佳，非常适宜乘船旅行。三亚至西沙北郊浪高1.0米，1级海面状况极佳，非常适宜乘船旅行。以上就是这时段南海海洋预报的全部内容，感谢您的收听，再会。
1: Ideas matter. Ideas matter. This is dialogue.
2: Chinese President Xi Jinping and U.S. President Donald Trump held a number of high-level events at the White House on Thursday, ranging from talks to a state banquet. The two leaders covered bilateral ties, trade, AI, the Taiwan question, and global issues amid cooperation and competition. What does this latest top-level meeting signal for China-U.S. relations?And how can both sides translate the vision of strategic stability into tangible steps? Join today's dialogue with Professor

0: 吴兴博, Dean of the Institute of International Studies and Director of the Center for American Studies at Fudan University. Joseph Gregory Mahoney, Professor of Politics at East China Normal University. And Dr. Warwick Powell, Adjunct Professor at Queensland University of Technology.
1: Welcome to the discussion. Professor Wu Xinbo, I will start with you. If you look at the visit, you know, President Xi received a high-profile welcome as President Trump went to the airport to receive him, followed by a formal welcoming ceremony at the White House. After that, the two leaders also held a small group talks and a broader bilateral discussion and attended a state banquet. So they spent about 6 hours together across different settings, you know, from the Oval Office to the Cabinet Room and the State Dining Room. What does this unusually high-profile reception tell us about the state of relationship between the two countries?
2: Well, to some extent, the visit by President Xi to the U.S. is the most important diplomatic achievement for President Trump before the midterm election. And we all know during his visit to Beijing in last May, two leaders agreed to construct a constructive strategic stability of a relationship between two sides. So since then, I think both sides have been able to maintain overall stability in this relationship and also has kept making progress in specific areas. So in this regard, U.S.-China relations has become important to President Trump, both in terms of his domestic political agenda, because the midterm election is coming, and also to his foreign policy agenda, because, you know, he's now caught in the conflict with Iran and also confronted with challenges on other fronts. So he really needs good relations with China to help pursue his own political agenda. To some extent, we are seeing the best state of bilateral relations maybe in the last 10 years or 9 years.
1: Well, domestic political consideration as well as the bilateral. So, Professor Mahoney, what do you see the signal from both sides toward each other? Of course, President Trump received warm treatment in Beijing during his visit to China, and now it's like a reciprocal arrangement between the two sides. But in any sense, we do see big smiles on the two leaders, positive remarks for each other. So what's the signal do you see here?
3: Well, I think the protocol is the first signal, a U.S. president meeting a counterpart on the tarmac at Andrews, then a full White House ceremony, small group talks, expanded talks, a state dinner, about 6 hours in one day. This isn't the reception given to a relationship that Trump thinks he can ignore. He's certainly treating China as a country he has to handle in person. I think the substance of the day matches that. They restated, as you've noted, the May heading of constructive strategic stability. The trade teams produced what President Xi called a joint arrangement, another 2 months, it seems, in the trade ceasefire. And I think both men put AI on the table, and they agreed to back each other's APEC and G20 meetings. So I think the signal is priority, not settlement. I think ceremony bought time and a channel. It didn't close the Taiwan technology controls or the wars they also discussed, but I do think that, given, as my colleague just noted, given the tendency for us to see erosion in the relationship in the past, I think holding ground is always itself in such an environment evidence of constructive progress.
1: Well, Warwick, both sides use the word like historic to describe the visit. So what do you see as this, what does this visit mean to both sides, as well as this bilateral relationship here?
4: Look, I think the thing to understand about this visit is that in a very difficult and challenging domestic and international environment, President Trump and President Xi have ensured that the mechanisms are in place for critical issues that impact not only the bilateral relationship, but actually the welfare of many peoples and countries across the globe, are in place to sustain the kind of discussions that you're going to need to have to move these issues forward. They're not simple issues to resolve with the click of a finger. They will require dedicated work, And it is easy to, in a sense, walk away from these difficult issues in the

0: face of domestic challenges. And in the United States, there is no doubt that the Beltway, the political elite inside Washington, hold a particularly hostile view towards China. And President Trump, I guess through these mechanisms, has ensured that he and his administration have some political room to enable them to address the issues of substance whilst keeping their domestic critics to some extent at bay. So I think the most important outcome of this, aside from the signalling, and that is important in and of itself, of course, that this relationship matters deeply to President Trump and to the United States and to China as well, but that it ensures that there are ways and means by which the two sides can progress discussions. It establishes a mood and a tenor that hopefully will ensure that even as they come across difficult problems, that this won't descend into an acrimonious and, dare I say, conflictual environment.
1: Mm-hmm. Well, you are basically talking about like leader-level diplomacy. We will return to this later on. But Warwick, I think, you know, if you look, you mentioned the substance. Of course, it's about like, you know, the strengths, the overall comprehensive power of the two countries. One U.S. scholar commented that, you know, China is a great power, no, on par with the U.S., no doubt about that. What's your response to that? Do you think there's a point in saying that?
0: Well, I think there is no doubt that China is now one of the world's superpowers. It is the world's only industrial superpower. And clearly the atmospherics and the format of this particular summit and state visit shows that the relationship has now evolved into one of an interaction between peers. So I think that that's an important point to make. The issues of substance, of course, are trade, investment, AI. But on another issue, I might just add a little bit of colour, if you will, but I think it's an important bit of tone setting, and that is the commitments around the pandas. Entrusting another country with your national treasure is actually a very significant signal that we're placing great trust in your goodwill and your intentions. So that's one. And the second one, of course, is the expanded invitation for 100,000 young Americans to visit China. I think it's vitally important and comes off the back of what has been a very successful 50,000 young American visits to China, which achieved its goal well before the 5 years was up when that original invitation was made.
1: Right. Professor Mahoney, you know, okay, some would say G2, the time, the moment of a G2 in D.C. You know, when they come to the specific gestures or moves taken by either side, the Chinese side, for example, two giant pandas, you know, for Zoo Atlanta, and also 100,000 young Americans are invited for exchanges and study in the in China. That says a lot about the Chinese idea of pushing forward like substantially of a stable and peaceful relationship between the two countries.
2: Yeah, I think so. But let me try to add a frame that I've been developing as I've been studying these two sides. You know, for a long time, the United States basically was able to impose its will on much of the world, and not entirely on China, but you know, China did sort of set its sails for many decades according to what it thought it needed to do in order to accommodate, right? Now that changed, and that's been changing over the past 10 years. But I think we can absolutely date the SCO meeting last year and the previous summit this year as there is now absolute parity between the two sides. Now, China is still trying to take those concrete steps forward. Its idea of progress is making those concrete steps forward. The U.S. is still trying to come to terms with the fact that it can't do business the way it used to. Now, its whole system is designed to do business that way, but it has come to the realization that it can't do business that way with China yet. Now, that is in and of itself a major positive development, but I don't think the U.S. has yet figured out how to take concrete positive steps forward with China, given the fact that most of their relations with other countries are still under that old paradigm.
1: That's true. I mean, Professor Wu, so that's something to be seen or kind of like challenge for the U.S. side to put relationship with China on equal footing, deal with China, let's say, with the idea of mutual respect here.
3: Well, let me take a different angle on this issue. I think in the last several years, President Trump himself has come through a learning curve when it comes to China policy. We all remember that during his first term, he defined China as America's strategic competitor, a major strategic competitor, and launched a so-called strategic competition with China, which was followed by a trade war, tech war, you know, a diplomatic war, and other forms of conflicts. And even, you know, at the beginning of his second term, he still launched, you know, unprecedented larger scale of tariff war against China. But all these, you know, antagonistic policy against China in the last several years basically failed, didn't achieve the objective that he wanted to get on his mind. At the same time, the U.S. national interests also suffered in this process. Only after that, he began to adjust and began to, you know, re-engage China, to sit down with China for trade and economic talks, and to engage with Chinese leaders at the top level and starting to pursue stability or strategic stability with China. So from strategic competition to strategic stability is a major change in his approach towards China. And behind this is not only because China has become more powerful, more determined to defend its national interests, and also because, you know, the U.S. side, Trump particularly, came to realize that the U.S. cannot really defeat China. U.S. cannot really disengage from China. It has to get along with China. It has to cooperate with China if he really wants to make America great again. I think that is how we understand, you know, this kind of a summit diplomacy back in May and also this time in Washington.
1: Professor Wu, in terms of managing the relationship, which is complex, everybody agrees, I guess. President Xi mentioned, you know, three words in developing this relationship, you know, communication, cooperation, coexistence, basically. In terms of communication, as earlier mentioned by Warwick, I believe, the leader-level diplomacy, also you mentioned, I think, you know, the rapport between President Xi and President Trump, plays a critical role in stabilizing, let's say, directing the relationship for development. Is that the case?
3: Yes. I mean, through the head of state diplomacy, first and foremost, you have built the political trust between two countries, which is very important for, you know, any efforts to stabilize or improve bilateral relations. And also, when two leaders engage with each other, they will certainly give instructions about how to expand areas of cooperation and how to manage differences. And then their respective teams, they will follow the, you know, instructions from the top leaders. And then, you know, you see the ball start to roar to generate more dynamics between the bilateral relations. So this is how the head of state diplomacy plays a crucial leading role in this relationship.
1: Professor Mahoney, you know, this of course, when we you know, refer to this relationship, we do see there are a lot of differences, you know, like more differences sometimes, people would say. In that area, President Xi said, I quote, "Working together, we can lengthen the list of cooperation and shorten the list of problems." We are seeing both sides taking actions. For example, the U.S. said repatriated, you know, artifacts and fossils to the Chinese side. Law departments, they're working together across the boundaries, and the Chinese side is taking action against, you know, non-pharmaceutical fentanyls, for example. So in what area, what more can the two sides do probably to lengthen the list of cooperation so as to lay probably a more solid foundation for future development?
2: Well, you know, it's a very big question because there's so many areas that they could cooperate more on. I don't want to speculate too much about what some of their confidential conversations might have dealt with, but, you know, there is some hope that maybe they were talking about how they might cooperate on finding a solution to the mess that the U.S. has found itself in with Iran. Can China play a constructive role? You know, Trump keeps saying that situation has been resolved, but then we know that it hasn't been, and now he's saying that a deal is close. Maybe China can play a constructive role in helping that come together. And I suspect that China can and would like to do that. Whether or not the U.S. would be able to accommodate that on its end is something to be seen. Clearly, there are concerns that a lot of people have around the world about the role that AI is playing, not only as a paradigm-shifting technology, but the extent to which it could have some sort of impact on defensive systems, military systems, and whether or not these risks are being appropriately mitigated, whether or not we have the effective lines of communication to ensure that we don't have some sort of spark that could quickly unravel ties. Personally, I would love to see the United States working more closely with China on the issue of climate change. I don't think we'll see that with the current administration in Washington, but that's certainly something that China would like to do and certainly is working with others on. So there is a very long list. And by the way, it fits precisely the Chinese language, you know, emphasize common ground, reserve differences. And in that way, you manage the dialectic and move forward.
1: You mentioned AI, obviously, like two sides, you know, both of them mentioned this dialogue, you know, working together in this area. But at the same time, it's also the area of competition. So what do you expect, you know, in the near future?
2: Well, you know, I think President Xi, his message on competition is that it's admitted and it's bounded, you know, a race in which each side catches up can raise both, a wrestle in which only one side wins when the other is finished, can't. And it's the logic that produces this. And he says, you know, he went back to this Thucydides story. And he says, you know, we can overcome that. Now, I'm not sure that Washington has left zero-sum readings of things. I think their logic is inherently based on that sort of worldview from Aristotle to the present. But I think what the meeting shows is that there is the possibility of a more practical handling of rivalry, and that includes AI. AI is the thing that's changing the world right now. It's restructuring everything domestically, internationally, globally. It's a powerful tool. It's something that is very destabilizing. So it's something that they have to talk about. I think there is some optimism that they will be able to work out something at some point. So we'll have to see.
1: Warwick, of course, I think Professor Mahoney mentioned about the competition. Yes, that's the Chinese idea. You don't need to avoid the competition, but it's really about in what manner, whether it's a healthy competition, positive competition, you know, in which each catching up with the other rather than, you know, one loses, other wins, you know, it's like a zero-sum practice there. But how to manage this competition? What both sides need to do to make sure the competition is a healthy one?
0: Look, I think there are some real challenges in that space. One is firstly conceptual. It's that mindset that competition is zero sum, or it's something that actually encourages all involved to strive to improve and to be better. And I think that zero sum mentality is very much baked into the muscle memory of Washington politics and its worldview. There is a challenge here for these sorts of, I guess, leader-level discussions to ultimately filter through the machinery of government in an environment where the machinery of government itself and the personnel that populate it continue to maintain points of view and methods of work that are implacably hostile to the ideas of coexistence and cooperation and dialogue. If you watch what happens on Capitol Hill and you listen to the world of think tanks that informs it and the politicians in Congress and in the Senate talk about the relationship with China, it continues to frame China as, at best, as a challenge, but at worst as an adversary. President Trump himself, of course, on the question of artificial intelligence, has also talked about he who wins AI wins. Mm-hmm. Right? So there is still a very significant framing issue that I think presents itself as a major barrier to be able to move forward. And it cuts across everything. It cuts across the trade question, not because America has to buy things from China and that there's this trade deficit. The real issue that needs resolution is how does America begin to make things that America wants to have available to it again? And President Trump has inched towards that from time to time, where he's talked about

0: 5,000 U.S. young Americans to come to China. There's a debate inside U.S. scholars. You know, some would say, no, I would not send, would not advise, you know, the government to send young Americans to China. You know, fierce debate about that. It just shows like there's a, you know, this is deeply entrenched in sort of the idea of viewing China, you know, not as as a country we can engage or cooperate with. That's probably, I mean, a challenge, you know, underlying challenge, let's say.
1: Look, it reflects a body politic that is currently coping with and not always successfully with a changed world. It's no longer in a position to dictate terms to China in the way that it did business as usual in the past. This is Professor Mahoney's point. The challenge for the American body politic is how it ultimately adapts to this new reality. Its current method of adapting to this reality draws from the comments that Secretary of State Rubio made 19 months ago when he talked about multipolarity, but in the context of great power competition. And this is the framework that currently dominates the folk on Capitol Hill, the sitting senators, and that entire armature of the state apparatuses, the State Department, the Pentagon, the intelligence agencies. None of that has changed. Presidents come and presidents go. And this is the point that we must be always mindful of, that the machinery of government does not adapt anywhere near as quickly as the executive might want it to.
0: They establish it over there. With that in mind, Professor Wu Xinbo, you know, one of the most sensitive issues between the two sides is the Taiwan question, obviously. President Xi mentioned that, you know, U.S. side should adhere to the correct position of opposing Taiwan independence and handle the question with prudence. Where are we now on this question? You know, what is the U.S. policy and position on this question? And in what way can we move forward while keeping a stable and peaceful situation there?
2: Well, my observation is that since the Beijing summit, the Trump administration has maintained a cautious approach to the Taiwan issue. For example, in the last several months, he has not announced new arms sale package to Taiwan. And also, he openly expressed the disapproval of Taiwan independence. And also, you know, stated that he is not willing to send U.S. pilots to fight for Taiwan. So in that sense, I think now he has a better understanding of the sensitivity of the Taiwan issue and has been trying not to let the Taiwan issue upset China-U.S. relations. So President Xi urged him to continue to stay on the right track on the Taiwan issue. However, we should always bear in mind that the biggest uncertainty in China-U.S. relations is U.S. domestic politics. After all, there exists a very strong pro-Taiwan influence in the United States within the Trump administration and also on Capitol Hill. My concern is that after the midterm election, if there be some important political shift which will exert more pressure on Donald Trump, he may back down from the current position on the Taiwan issue. And China has to prepare for that kind of scenario. And whenever necessary, we have to fight to defend China's core national interests on the Taiwan issue.
0: So, I mean, even with this delay of arms sale, that's temporary, obviously.
2: Right, of course. I mean, the U.S. domestic politics is so volatile. Mm-hmm. So the U.S. Taiwan policy may change from time to time. Let's not be, you know, too naive about the situation.
0: Right. With a changing political scene inside Washington, that will obviously affect also the relationship between the two countries. Well, thank you for your time. Thank you for the discussion, Mr. Warwick Powell and Professor Joseph Gregory Mahoney and Professor Wu Xinbo. Thank you for your time and insight.
3: There are more than 1 million marine species known to man. This is a beautiful, dangerous, powerful, and yet fragile world of creatures. But the reality is that there are only 1/10 of the fish

0: in the ocean today compared to that of the age of discovery. I am Huang Rei, your host on Voice of the South China Sea. No one is an island. Despite the distance between us, we are always connected.
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0: 让不同的人听见彼此。
2: Now the news. I'm Wen Jie. Chinese President Xi Jinping and U.S. President Donald Trump have agreed to add more substance to the characterization of bilateral relations and work together to build a constructive relationship of strategic stability on the basis of respect, fairness, and reciprocity. The two leaders reached the agreement during a tea chat at the White House on Friday, which was also attended by their wives.President Xi said the two sides have reached a series of positive outcomes, including economic and trade deliverables that are mutually beneficial. He said the China-U.S. relationship has a bright future, although the path forward will involve difficulties and challenges. The Chinese leader expressed readiness to work with President Trump to write a splendid chapter in the annals of bilateral relations.Trump described President Xi's state visit as very constructive and very successful. He said the two sides had in-depth discussions and reached many positive outcomes. Trump said he looks forward to staying in touch with President Xi and jointly steering the development of U.S.-China relations. After the tea, they visited the National Archives.President Xi said historical records carry the wisdom of forefathers and offer inspiration for the future. He noted that China and the United States have different histories, cultures, social systems, and development paths, but their people are just like each other in aspiring for a better life. President Xi said that by recognizing and respecting the differences, understanding and learning from each other, lengthening the list of cooperation, and properly managing differences, the two countries can achieve steady and long-term development of their relationship. President Xi Jinping has concluded its state visit to the United States. As he departed Washington, senior U.S. government officials saw him off at the airport.Where a 21-gun salute was fired. The Chinese leader began the trip on Wednesday. President Xi Jinping has sent a congratulatory letter to a high-level dialogue marking the fifth anniversary of the Global Development Initiative held at the United Nations headquarters in New York. He said development is the eternal theme of human society and key to promoting the well-being of humankind.He said as the world's largest developing country and a member of the Global South, China stands ready to work with all parties to uphold a people-centered development philosophy, turn the vision of the Sustainable Development Goals into reality, and make new and greater contributions to building a community with a shared future for humanity. People across China have marked the Mid-Autumn Festival on Friday with various activities.In Beijing, decorative lanterns illuminated streets across the city, while traditional Chinese-style performances were also staged. The Mingxia Mountain and Crescent Lake Scenic Area in Gansu Province hosted an intangible cultural heritage performance, along with a traditional Chinese-style parade. In Hong Kong, a fire dragon dance was organized, featuring over 300 performers who lifted the dragon as it winds through the community.Several airlines have launched moon-viewing flights, allowing passengers to admire the full moon through airplane windows. Iran says it has conveyed a 7-day plan to the United States involving the reopening of the Strait of Hormuz. Foreign Minister Saeed Abbas Araghchi said the timeline will start as soon as Washington accepts it. He said talks with the United States on the final deal will start on the last day of the roadmap.The Iranian Foreign Ministry has rejected the Colombian government's anti-Iran claims while strongly condemning the South American state's accusations against the Islamic Revolutionary Guard Corps. The Iranian ministry said the Colombian government's move is contrary to the principle of mutual respect and the two nations' interests. Colombia said it decided to sever diplomatic ties with Iran over alleged links between the Iranian government and international terrorist groups.And other organizations that Bogota considers a security threat. It also designated the Islamic Revolutionary Guard Corps a terrorist organization. And that's the news. I'm Wen Jie.
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4: 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Hey everyone, this is Jason Smith, host of The Bridge podcast from sunny California. 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
3: Hey everyone, I'm Jason Smith, originally from sunny California, now living in beautiful Beijing. Today's guest is Arnold August, a journalist and author. His books include Democracy in Cuba and the 1997 to 98 elections, Cuba and its neighbors, Democracy in Motion, and far more. He has written for Friends of Socialist China, The Global Times, CGTN, Black Agenda Report, The Canada Files, Counterpunch, and more. He recently contributed a chapter to a new book, China Changes Everything. Welcome to The Bridge.
5: Thanks for having me.
3: In 2023, you joined a delegation of scholars and journalists for a seven-day visit to Xizang, also known as Tibet. What motivated you to participate in that trip, and what were your expectations going in?
5: Well, I first went to China in 2006 with my wife and a month-long. We visited most of China, but we did not visit the western part, Tibetan region of China. So when I got the invitation to go in the fall of 2023, of course, I accepted right away. The other reason I accepted was just before I got that invitation, there was a lot of noise coming out of the U.S. State Department, and with the usual narrative against, you know, regarding the genocide, so-called genocide and violation of human rights. So I had to go for that as well. I've been dealing with various narratives regarding Cuba and other countries in the South. And I have to admit, when I arrived in Tibet, the difference between facts and fiction was so crying, it was more evident than any other country that I dealt with, whether it's Cuba and Latin America or whatever. It was really astounding, the difference between what we are told as a narrative and what is really the real situation there. And of course, one of the things that came to mind, I will never forget, in preparation for that visit, I viewed a video that included scenes from the situation during, before 1951, before 1959, before the liberation of Tibet. And the situation there was terrible. For example, you have people, serfs, living in cow sheds, grandmother, mother, grandchildren. We're talking about four generations of people living in a cow shed. And, you know, there were also in that video very gruesome, but we had to see it, scenes of the torture that was carried out by the ruling elite, which could be only 5% of the population, against the Tibetan people, torture in their prisons. You know, I've never seen that before, anything as barbaric as that. And thirdly, I would say that in that video, the person who did that video included a section dealing with what is the situation after the liberation of Tibet. And he actually interviewed one of the people who was at the time a child living in a cow shed for several generations in a brand new room, a brand new apartment, a brand new house in the traditional Tibetan style in Lhasa. So this was really, you know, gave me an idea of what was going to take place there when I arrived there. But arriving there, of course, the difference between facts and fiction was enormous.
3: Yeah. So when you arrived there, could you tell us a little bit about your trip and what did you see and how did your opinions about that region

0: transform?
1: Well, the first thing that we know regarding religion, you know, the first thing when one arrives in Lhasa, supposedly we have the suppression of religion there, of their religion and the expression of their religion. But, you know, so many people in the streets were dressed in their traditional religious garb, carrying out religious ceremonies right there in the street for everyone to see. There was no suppression at all regarding their religion or, of course, their language. And I think that one of the most important things that we learned there is that speaking with the people there and our guests in Tibet was the important development of lifting millions of Tibetans out of extreme poverty. You wrote about that regarding China in general, and I think you've also dealt with that region as well. Like, how did it take place? We found out in speaking to our guests there, our hosts there, sorry, that there was between 2012 and 2020, there was about dozens and dozens of committees were established by Tibetans and experts also from the central government, and they made 190,000 visits to different regions of Tibet to find out what the problems are, what had to be done to solve the problem of poverty. And they actually succeeded in Tibet, of all places, one of the most backward regions of the world, succeeded in bringing the majority of all of the people out of extreme poverty. And of course, one of the results was the income increased drastically. Life expectancy, of course, increased drastically because of the health system. For the first time, everyone had access to education in their own language, by the way.
0: Yeah, the language issue is the one that surprised me. As someone who's been living in China for 13 years, I'm used to the United States saying, oh, Christianity is outlawed. And then looking down the street and there's an active Christian church, or, oh, Buddhism is illegal in China. And then, you know, going to Buddhist temples all over China. So I was used to that. I expected them to probably have access to practicing their faith. But what really surprised me is I went to schools in Xizang, and all of the kids were learning Tibetan in addition to Mandarin. And so I was very, you know, pleasantly surprised that, you know, basically every lie in the West about the region is inaccurate. And that's good to see, because people like you and me, people like, you know, who are watching this program, people in the world, they want to know that other people have the ability to preserve their culture, which is not the case in my home country, the United States. You know, there are very few Native Americans speak Navajo or whatever their indigenous language was. Then those are not taught in public schools in the United States. However, in China, in Xizang or Xinjiang or Inner Mongolia, their native languages are taught side by side. And so it's really kind of delightful to have other people like yourself who've been there, you know, confirming what I have been saying. You know, your writings describe viewing historical film footage, you know. Could you tell me a little bit about how that juxtaposes with your visit? You know, like when you visited the Tibetan people and you're reflecting on those images, what do you think of how the air region has transformed?
1: Well, I think one of the main disinformation narratives, I'm sure you heard that as well, is, oh, in China, according to the State Department and to a certain extent, even the Canadian government, in an indirect way, mirrors that view. And there are boarding schools in Tibet, and this is an instrument for the central government in Beijing to carry out genocide, cultural genocide against the Tibetan people, against their language, against their religion, and all that. So we were very happy to visit a boarding school. I think what you said is really important, is that even in areas in Tibet where the majority are Han, they still have to learn Tibetan language, as well as Tibetans, of course, learning their own language. So, you know, once again, there's another, very important distinction between fact and reality. So we visited this boarding school. It was not in Tibet as such. It was in the neighboring Qinghai province, which has a very important Tibetan minority. So lo and behold, right in front of us, we see that whole narrative against China, boarding school and all that, completely fall apart. What we saw there were students there, a majority Tibetan origin,

0: in that region. They learn, in addition to physics, mathematics, all of the normal classes or courses that people take anywhere in the world, they also learn Tibetan as well as Han. So this was really an eye-opener. They had a great cafeteria, great food. Like, I think that any family, working class family, would love their kids, whether in Canada, United States, or New Zealand, or Australia, well, in Europe, they would love their kids to be able to go to such a school with such a high quality level of nutrition. And I think that that boarding school was an eye-opener for me. I was expecting something different, but it was really a fantastic thing for us to see and to write about it once we get back.
1: You know, I went to a university in Ningxia, Xizang, which was called the University of Forestry and Animal Husbandry, I think. And I saw that. Yeah, I love sharing the story because it's exactly the opposite of the Western narrative. Like you, just like you said about Qinghai, I went to different classrooms, and some classes were being taught in, you know, poetry and, you know, philosophy, you know, of the Tibetan culture in rich, complex Tibetan language with like cursive on the board. And clearly they'd been learning their whole lives. Like we would be studying like English language literature in university. And the class next to it, kids were just learning, and they were Han students mostly. They were minorities other than Tibetan, and they are learning like introduction to how to speak Tibetan. And so everyone at the university, regardless of where you're from, regardless of your ethnicity, is learning the Tibetan language. So people from other provinces of China are required to learn Tibetan. So instead of erasure, we see actually the expanding and, you know, growth of their culture in the national discourse. It's just amazing.
0: Contributing chapter to that new book on China, the part that attracted the most attention, the most praise, was when I compared, as you hinted at, on the one hand, the situation of Tibetan people, their language, their culture, etc., comparing that to North America. For example, in the United States, amongst the native people, only 5% of the native people in the United States can speak their own language. Compare that to almost 100% of the Tibetans who can speak and write their own language. In Canada, it's a bit better, supposedly 13%. But this goes, I think when the West talks about genocide, they're really projecting what they carried out in the colonial states, whether it's United States or Canada, against the native people. They're projecting that on the Chinese government and trying to blame the Chinese government for political reasons for something that did not take place, but in China, but it did take place in the United States and Canada, also in Australia and many other settler colonies.
1: Yeah, I wanted to actually address that because I know for certain that in the United States of America, we had schools that deliberately tried to re-educate Native Americans to be Christian, to speak English, to behave like Westerners, to use Western culture and habits, and tried to basically, not tried, succeeded in basically erasing these cultures. I know that boarding schools specifically are a sore point for Canadians, and this is part of the discourse that takes place about what Canada has historically done to the Indigenous populations. Could you talk about a little bit about what happened in Canada?
0: Well, I'm glad that you raised the issue of residential schools. And in my chapter, I reproduce some of a conversation I had with a well-known Indigenous leader, Ellen Gabriel from Canada. And she told me in that YouTube interview I did with her, well, we were brought up to hate to hate ourselves, to be ashamed of ourselves. Yeah, you know, being told that, you know, we are dirty, we cannot learn in school and all that. And her mother was very courageous and she encouraged her daughter to go to school to learn, and she did do so. But I think that this is the reality of the residential schools. Not only was it discriminatory, but the residential schools we found out in the last few years actually assassinated or killed many of the young people. There has been discovered unmarked graves in various parts of Canada of young kids who were, killed by the priests and the Catholic Church. which carried out this genocide, real genocide, on behalf of the settler colony against the indigenous people. So this is something that I think that we in the West have to do, not only to expose the reality in Tibet and China, but also compare this to what happened, what really happened in the white settler colonies, whether it's the United States and Canada. Oh,
2: yeah. You're listening to The Bridge.
1: You know, on this point, I visited some boarding schools last year because I've been to Xizang twice now. And I went to an elementary school. I think it was K through 8. I'm not sure. I think they have a different system in different places. A lot of these kids, they come from down from mountains, and, you know, they live in villages where there's only like 50 people. So it's very difficult to have a high quality educational system. And I also asked about volunteerism. Are the kids forced to go? And they said no. The government comes by, they encourage their kids to go to school, and the kids usually volunteer. The families are like excited about the opportunity to be able to go to such a school and learn. But when I went, and I went to a few of these actually, when I went to these schools, I'm just thinking of one in particular, the kids were dressed in their traditional clothes. And there were kids from other, there was a Xinjiang, a Uyghur child there. And that Uyghur child was dressed in Uyghur clothing. They were not dressed like a Tibetan. They were not dressed Han. They were not wearing jeans and a t-shirt, but they were actually wearing their own ethnic group's clothes in a school largely made up of Tibetan kids. But, you know, no one was oppressed. Actually, the opposite. We got to see the kids playing and they were singing and dancing, you know, traditional Tibetan songs. So like there was no cultural erasure. Their language is being taught. They're being taught Mandarin, yes, but that's the national language. That's going to facilitate them going to college, them getting jobs nationally. This is a, you know, it'd be like a Navajo child in the United States learning Navajo and English. That makes sense. But, you know, obviously only teaching them English would be erasure of their culture. In Tibet, kids are learning to read and write and speak in Tibetan.
0: Yes, I think we have to check, like, why do boarding schools exist in any country in the world, whether in any system, whether it's capitalist or in China? And that is in outlying areas where it's difficult for kids to go to school, you have boarding schools to facilitate the kids going to school and learning. When we visit that boarding school, I specifically asked our host there and the kids as well, do they have to stay there? Or can they go home? No. They have the choice, depending how far the boarding school is from their home. They can go home every evening if they like. They can go home for the weekend. And they told us most of them like to stay in the evening, and some even like to stay in the weekends on a voluntary basis. Why? This way they can exchange with their teachers and learn more. So it's, you know, once again, it's the opposite of what we are told.
1: You know, I went to a village that was constructed by the government for extremely impoverished people. And I went to visit some of their homes and talked to some of the people who lived there. They were relocated from other really distant villages that didn't have access to roads that led to cities and stuff. And I asked the point among this large group of people, hey, did they have the option of not coming? Could they have stayed in their original domiciles? And they were confused by this. What do you mean? What do you mean? Did they have the option of staying? Why would they want to stay? There's no water there. And they were really confused by this. I kept pushing the point because it was really important for Westerners, because of the discourse that's produced in Washington, D.C., to ask this question. And after like a minute of them trying to understand why this was an important question, they were like, of course they had the option of staying, but why would no one stay there? Like, they're living in squalor and now they have a home with two stories and three bedrooms and running water. Like, yeah, they could have stayed, but, you know, this was a fantastic opportunity. And obviously everyone jumped at that opportunity to have a modern home with their own estate and garden and all this stuff. It's ridiculous the kind of things that come out of Washington, D.C.
0: Yeah, I mean, that narrative, I'm always astounded to hear that from the West, trying to convince the people of the world that the Tibetans should go back to the pre-1951, 1959 situation. Hello? Like, why would a Tibetan want to go back from where they are now part of a modern socialist state with infrastructure, health, education, and complete freedom of religion and language, why would they want to go back to living in a shed, cow shed? I mean, hello, how can anyone actually go for that narrative? But the state is so powerful, whether it's, you know, in the West, and pushing their narrative that some people actually can believe it. It's not really our fault, but it's up to people such as yourself, your excellent reporting on the Tibetan region, to undo that narrative that China is carrying out genocide against the people of Tibet. It's the opposite. You know, if there's any, like one of the things that I noticed in China, as I mentioned in my article, coming from Quebec, we're very sensitive about the issue of language and culture. You know, we're pretty much fed up. Don't take it badly, but in Canada and Quebec, you know, anytime Lady Gaga comes to town, the whole town is supposed to be talking about it or whatever. But in China, we saw how the Chinese government, in collaboration with the local Tibetan authorities, spent millions and millions of yuan in developing the culture. We visited one cultural entity in Lhasa, which is beautiful. People go there, not only students, but retired folks, they go there in order to practice their traditional instruments, to sing their traditional songs in their own language. So this is, you know, China is actually doing the opposite. Now, you know, we also visit what was really impacted me a lot with regards to the Firu manuscripts that were discovered and put into a special museum about a few years ago. Now, what is interesting, in these Firu manuscripts, you have a detailed account about the history of Tibet, its society, its political system, its economic development, etc. So you have that being placed in the hands of the Tibetan people to know about their past. Now, if China was interested in, you know, erasure, as you say, and eliminating Tibetan people, the first thing they have to do is to eliminate the seeds of where the people came from, their history. But the opposite has taken place, as you and others who I visit have noticed.
1: Now, I want to talk about the socialist angle of this, because you've written for Friends of Socialists China, and your chapter is entitled Xizong's Leap from Serfdom to Socialism with Chinese Characteristics. So in, you know, practical, normal, everyday terms, what is socialism with Chinese characteristics, and what does it look like in Xizong?
0: Yeah, I'm glad that you asked that question, because in Tibet, you know, I've been interested in the whole in socialism for many, many decades. And part of this interest in socialism, one has to deal with, on the one hand, the collective, and the other hand, individual initiative. This is very important. So in Tibet, you know, we visited this startup enterprise type of entity. And it was really interesting. In Lhasa, just on the outskirts of Lhasa, anyone can become part of this entity. All they have to do is bring their computer, their know-how, their interests, and they can participate in this activity. And one of the things that they invented, you know, that drew my attention, that one of the startup companies there invented a drone for the well-being of the people in the productive sector and agricultural sector in the high mountains. And the drones are used there in those areas, high altitude areas, specially designed to fly in high altitude areas in order to help with agriculture, seeding, etc. And also, you know, GPS, sort of mapping the area so people are aware of their own situation there. Now, I think that, you know, like in this area, in this place that we visited, the startup place outside of Lhasa, one thing that caught my attention, people can go there, they have access, they can develop their own initiative. At the same time, and I found personally, I was not put off by this at all, I was happy. At the same time, in order to be in this institute, all applicants have to agree to the socialist orientation of China, the Communist Party of China's overall movement to develop its modern Chinese state, etc. You know, you don't have to be, you didn't have to be a member of the Chinese Communist Party, Communist Party of China, excuse me, but you could not have been expelled from the Communist Party of China. Well, some people in the West, oh, that's terrible. This is state control. Come on. This is China finding a way to solve this

0: you know, long tradition, long contradiction, supposedly, between the individual and the collective. How these individual students, young people in Tibet, can develop their own entrepreneurship, their own initiative, and of course, with that, increase their income for them and their family. At the same time, doing this in the context of the goals in China, People's Republic of China, of modernity, developing a modern state and socialism. So this was, you know, I've always been interested in dealing with this issue, but who would have thought in Tibet I would find an excellent example of socialism with Chinese characteristic. It really came out very clear for me. I would love to go back there, see it once again, how that drone and other inventions are taking place. It's a really, it was a good example. That's why I used it.
1: I wanted to ask you about regular, you know, when I was traveling around in the various cities, one thing I noticed is looking at business signs or elevator signs, and they would always be written in, you know, Chinese or Pinyin and sometimes English, but always with the Tibetan script underneath or above. Menus, elevator warning signs, a lot of products have both of the languages on the product. Even I saw when we were in Bockhorst Street, which I think you went to.
0: Yeah,
1: there's a Pizza Hut there, yeah. And the name of Pizza Hut is also written in the Tibetan language on the sign. Like, what kind of experiences like that did you have? Just like moving around normally through society that were surprising.
0: Yeah, I think that really impacted me a lot. As you described it, everything is in the local language of Tibetan, etc., in addition to Han. And, you know, coming from Canada, of course, we also have the same thing in Quebec. Everything is English and French, but it's very superficial, you know, because while you have everything in English and French, you know, as I described in my book and in that chapter in that book, that the entire cultural domination of the United States is there, you know, either, you know, in terms of we in Quebec, we have a long tradition of poetry, history, most recently filming, etc., many, many decades ago. However, the entire cultural control is coming from the United States. Don't take it personally. You know, I love the United States, but the American control over our culture is terrifying. Firstly, people get it directly because we all have access to CNN, for example. You can't avoid it. But even indirectly, the Canadian state TV just mirrors the U.S. preoccupation with their culture, their singers, their artists, their films, etc. Whereas we in Quebec, we have a long tradition of film, poetry, etc., but it's virtually nowhere to be seen. So, the issue of signs, we have bilingual signs in Quebec or whatever, but, you know, without the profound defense of the people, in this case, the Tibetan people's culture and language, is pretty superficial in my view. But it is not the case in Tibet. It's very profound.
1: You know, I remember seeing that when I went to British Columbia, that some of the signs were actually had English and Chinese. And I was like, wow, this is unique to me because in California, where I'm from, there's only English. There's no native languages. There's no French. There's no Chinese. There's no Spanish. It's just English. So I, you know, coming to China, going to Inner Mongolia and seeing, wow, all the signs are in, you know, Mongolian and Chinese. Or I go to Xinjiang, I see all the signs are in Uyghur and Chinese. Or I go to Xizang and I see, oh, all the signs are in Tibetan and Chinese, Hanza. But, you know, in the United States, that just does not exist at all. You wrote an article in the Global Times, which highlights how Xizang balances tradition, nature, and progress. I was wondering if you could comment on that, expand, and talk about maybe a little bit about the infrastructure that you saw in Xizang.
0: Yeah, I think that, as I mentioned in my book, and you're pointing out, we took the train, our group took the train from the neighboring Qinghai province right next to Tibet, from its capital all the way to Lhasa. It was a 22-hour trip, 2,000 kilometers, and at times we were at an altitude of around 5,000 feet, which is half the altitude of Mount Everest. Now, going through that train trip, it reminded me to my 2006 trip to China when I visited Xi'an. And coming from Quebec, once again, sorry, it might be a bit chauvinist, but driving in Quebec is a problem, you know?

0: when there's, you know, you don't have that in California, but you have snowstorms and all, it's really hard to navigate. So what I saw in Xi'an in 2006, that dynasty there, which was based, the first dynasty that unified all of China, amongst other things, a unified currency, unified language, but they also unified transportation system. So while I was riding on that, you know, train for 22 hours, I thought back to my 2006 trip and the genius of the Chinese tradition and culture. And what they did there, in addition to currency, is that they made it obligatory that all of the horse-drawn carriages had the same axle width. Why? So when driving through muddy roads, etc., they would not be endangered by sliding from one to the other. So this completely changed the transportation system, the infrastructure. Why? In order to further develop the Chinese state at that time, which is the beginning of the state that we see it today, so people could better send goods and services to all parts of China. And here we are, you know, 2,000 years later, in my mind, maybe it's exaggerated, we have the same Chinese genius for, you know, working out the almost impossible task of healing a huge train from a neighboring province to Lhasa. So this is, you know, my view, part of the Chinese tradition, the culture, how they combine the history with the modernity, as we learned from the, you know, comparing the two dynasties 2,000 years ago and today.
1: You know, I was traveling in 2025 in the same region, and I was up in the mountains. We were going to a school, and we were traveling for 3 hours along the side of this very, this kind of small road next to a river. So the only thing to look at was either the hills above us or the river below. And on the trip, we passed three hydropower dams. Basically, every time we got to a new place where it was possible to have a dam, China had built this gigantic, fully outfitted hydropower dam to provide, you know, natural energy from the flow of the river to all of the local native inhabitants. And I was just like, wow, you know, the amount of infrastructure here, like, is so otherworldly, because, you know, China has more hydropower than any other country in the world, including the United States, my home country. But, you know, reflecting on your comment about the history of China, one of the near mythical things that ancient Chinese people did that Chinese people like to dwell on is the control of the Yellow River, where they put dams and rerouted it in some ways to make it convenient for people, to prevent flooding and to help agriculture. China has a very long history of mega projects that date back 2 millennia ago. And today we're seeing the same kinds of things, you know, developing in modern China as well.
0: Yeah, I think in 2006, my first trip, I visited the Three Gorges Dam as well. And it's really an amazing engineering feat, you know, as that train going from, you know, several thousand kilometers from one province to the other. But, you know, this is part of the tradition that the Chinese have of mega projects. You know, it was carried out differently, of course, 2,000 years ago, the way it's carried out now. But this is part of the Chinese history, Chinese culture. That's why the United States, in my view, cannot defeat China, because Chinese see things from the perspective of thousands of years ahead of time. And this is an important thing for the Chinese people, to preserve that tradition of always, you know, looking forward and taking into account their history and their tradition while carrying out that very historic move of developing China toward modernity. Oh, yeah.
2: You're listening to The Bridge.
1: You know, you also wrote that, I want to use this, you said that it's the preservation of culture there is proactive, well-funded, and systematic. So what surprised you most about, you know, the way that China goes about preserving you know, native cultures?
0: Well, one of the places that we visit, I think I mentioned, I'll just repeat it rapidly. We visit this cultural center in which, you know, young people, older people, retired folks, they had the leisure to go there to practice their instrument, to sing their songs, wear their traditional garb, etc. So, you know, how did this take place? The central government, in collaboration with the local authorities, invested so much money in that cultural center, as well as other similar centers throughout the whole region. So people are able to develop their culture and be proud of it. You know, one of the, you know, the main narrative that is used against the People's Republic of China and places like Tibet is to denigrate the Tibetan people, so that they do not look upon themselves as important modern actors in society. But in China, the opposite is taking place. You know, they have been educated, they are being educated, and they're proud of being both Tibetan as well as the Chinese socialist project, Chinese great leap into modernity. So this, you know, why would anyone want to go back to, you know, feudalism and serfdom that existed before the liberation of China, of Tibet, I'm sorry.
1: You know, you mentioned modernity and actors in modernity, having agency. I was talking to, and I feel, you know, this is my own misperception because I'm so warped by Western ideas about what we should look at for. I was talking to a Tibetan man, and he had actually represented Xizang and the Tibetan culture at the United Nations in Geneva. And I was asking him about ancient Tibetan culture and how is it being preserved, and music, and how is it being preserved. And he turned to me and he said, you know, we Tibetans have modern artists and we have modern music too. Like, you should be also exploring modern Tibetan rap and modern Tibetan songs and modern Tibetan culture. Like, because we've recently created, you know, new cultural aspects of our people in the last 5 or 10 years, which may be borrowing from before, but are also contemporary. Then we're not just a people who live in our ancient past. And so I kind of, that's a really good point. Maybe when my next opportunity that I go there, I should be looking at youth culture and like contemporary artists, because I had overlooked that in my American conceptualization of trying to see how well their ancient history is preserved. I'm essentially trying to make them out as, you know, people trying to make out Americans as cowboys or something. Like, they have a whole other new modern version of how they present themselves. And this, like, are you guys okay? Do you still have your horse and buggy? Like, it doesn't always necessarily the right way to, you know, interact with these people.
0: Yeah. Just to build just a bit on what you said, when I was in Lhasa, I noticed on the one hand, you have, you know, Tibetan monks, people who are practicing their religion, speaking their own language, etc. At the same time, side by side, we have the kids on skateboards, you know, and I didn't hear any rap. I'm not familiar with Tibetan rap, but just the fact that kids are running around on skateboards and all that in modern garb, side by side with the Tibetans in their Buddhist garb, it just, you know, another example of what you're saying. Both things go hand in hand. I hope that in one of your trips, you could talk about the Tibetan modern adaptation of rap and songs, etc., you know, so that the young people there, while practicing their own religion, their own language, etc., can also participate in, you know, world culture, so to speak, regarding music, etc. So that would be great if you could report on that. I myself would be very interested in reading about or watching your video on that.
1: Yeah, I'd like to go to a modern mall, you know, just to like look around and see what kind of, like, you know, because there's a whole other angle to this than just ancient versions of their culture. You know, you've described the area as shrouded in mystery and misinformation. So after witnessing, you know, firsthand, what do you think is the biggest lie or misrepresentation about these people? And why does it matter?
0: I would say the most important lie regarding that region would be because it comes up regularly, is the issue of the so-called boarding schools. And that was a real eye-opener to visit, as you visited, you know, boarding schools, even in outlying areas. I would say that is the most important misconception, the most important narrative there regarding Tibet, and as well as religion and freedom of expression, etc. I mean, you know, freedom of expression. What kind of freedom of expression they had before 1959 when they were living in a cow shed for generation against after generation, unable to speak their

0: their own language, unable to read their own language, with zero human rights, etc. So why would anyone want to go back to that when they have tasted the benefits of modern socialist China? So I would say that the overall main narrative that we hear about, unfortunately, is regarding the boarding school, you know, the so-called cultural genocide against the Tibetan people. It's completely false. It's the opposite has taken place. We're seeing the flourishing of the Tibetan people, their language, their history, and a very important, their self-esteem. Like I go back to when I interviewed Ellen Gabriel as a leader of one of Canadian Indigenous people in Canada. They were taught to have no self-esteem at all, think themselves as dirty, incapable of doing anything, while in Tibet, the opposite is taking place. Self-esteem of themselves as Tibetans, as well as part of that great Chinese nation that is building something that the whole world can see is superior to what we have in the capitalist West.
1: I want to talk about Cuba. You know, you have done extensive lifelong investigations and research into Cuba. Could you tell us a little bit about Cuba's socialist model and how people misinterpret it in other parts of the world, especially in North America?
0: That's an important issue. I think it's very complicated. In order to help myself figure that out, I read a very interesting article about a year ago by Enfu Cheng, a well-known Chinese specialist. The article that he wrote for an international magazine is 500 years of socialism. That is from utopian socialism to the current socialism. You know, I'll send you that link. It's really interesting. And in it, he says how the Chinese experience went through ups and downs, zigs and zags, but along the same path towards socialism. And then he said that there are other countries who are having similar experience. And he gave the example of Venezuela and Cuba. Venezuela, of course, before the January 3rd attack against Maduro. I was there in Caracas just before that. They were succeeding there, you know, in developing their own type of socialism, as Chavez says, you know, socialism of the 21st century. You know, everything was plentiful. There was food and clothing, you know, and education. That's why the United States attacked Venezuela, not because it was a failed state, because it was succeeding, as this scholar pointed out, and developed their own form of socialism. The same thing is regarding Cuba. Now, Cuba, of course, is very different. One cannot compare Cuba and China. They're completely different. As you know, China's a powerful state, you know, and has that long history and all that. But there's one thing in common between China and Cuba, in my view, is that in 1949, you had an armed revolution led by Mao Zedong against the backward forces of United States and Japan, etc., and established revolutionary political power on October 1st, 1949. Cuba, led by Fidel Castro, against the U.S.-backed Batista regime on January 1st, 1959, organized as well an armed revolution to take control of Cuba. So that is what they have in common. They both have had armed revolutions, and they both countries, both systems, have the ability and the desire to maintain that political control and not give it one inch to the United States or the West with regards to their right to have their own system. That's what both countries have in common. And Cuba is going through a very difficult situation now. I know, I was just there. I just came back a few days ago. It's very difficult. But, you know, if Trump, you know, I spoke to all of my colleagues there who are all members of the Communist Party of Cuba, revolution and all that. I asked, look, what's going to happen? Is the United States going to intervene against Cuba? They all said the same thing. Both options are on the table. United States may not intervene, or United States may intervene militarily. But they all said the same thing. If they intervene militarily, we will defend ourselves. We will, you know, even if it means giving up our life, we will defend our sovereignty and the right to develop our own system. And when I was there, I heard President Miguel Díaz-Canel, he said on several occasions in the course of the three-day meetings we had with him, he said, look, we are a nation of peace. We don't want war. But if the United States attacks us, we will defend ourselves. And this is, I think, really important. And China, of course, is also an example of that. They did defend themselves in a totally different situation. But in that context, I have to say, and you, in your book, which was written before the current energy crisis in Cuba, you wrote about how China is helping Cuba regarding the need to develop an alternative to fossil fuel using solar panels and other alternative methods. That was, you know, you wrote that before the energy crisis, but I just read that chapter again. It's very important to take into account now the role of China in helping Cuba to develop an alternative solar panel. I mean, you know, Cuba is part of associate member of BRICS. It's not just in words. You know, China is helping Cuba. Sometimes I'm on a webinar with, you know, progressive people and they say, oh, you know, Cuba, you know, where's China? Where's BRICS? Come on. China is helping Cuba more than any other country. There's an excellent article recently in Friends of Socialist China indicating the amount of investments that China is doing in Cuba to develop solar panels all over the country. And just 2 days ago, I read that Cienfuegos is a small town in the middle of the country. They are also developing solar panels there. And just a few hours ago, I read that China is helping Cuba in very remote areas in Trinidad, which is a very remote mountainous areas in Trinidad, to have individual homes have access to solar panels. So here you have two countries, two different systems, but China, I have to underline, if I may, the important role that China is playing in helping Cuba. And against the narrative from some people on the left, well, where's China? China's not helping Cuba. Come on. No, China is helping Cuba.
1: I want to talk about your book, Cuba's Electoral Process, Democracy in Motion. Relating to Cuba and its neighbors, what key lessons about socialism did your time in Cuba teach you about, you know, their democratic processes, and what is your analysis today?
0: Well, the situation of the Cuban political system is quite complicated, has developed over the time. But I would say that one of the features of the Cuban political system that one has to take into account now in 2026 and going forward, elections are important, etc. But I think now, as the United States is attempting to foster some kind of a color revolution in Cuba, or foster some kind of an incident in Cuba, there's chaos in Cuba, Donald Trump has to intervene to save Cuba from the chaos and all that. What is going to save Cuba are not elections as such. But I would say the most important thing is something I don't think we have that much in China, is the local defense committees in the neighborhoods in Cuba, which I dealt with in my book. But now, several years later, I would say this is the most important thing. For example, quite concretely, United States and its allies in Cuba tried to foster a color revolution incident on July 11, 2021. To be followed up by something bigger a few months later. But it was stopped. How? Not by elections. It was stopped by the neighborhood committees that existed in neighborhoods all over the country, saying, we do not want a color revolution, so that U.S. allies in those areas, they lived there, they saw for their own eyes that mass movement of people saying, we have problems, but we have to deal with it our own way. We do not want a U.S. led color revolution. So I think that this is something that people have to take into account, this feature of the Cuban political system in 2026.
1: Wow. That is a remarkable accounting. I've not heard of that in the media. I guess, you know, the U.S. is really keeping us in the dark about these kinds of things. I'm glad that you're covering these right. sorts of things. You wrote a book about Cuban-U.S. relations. What is the media war against Cuba? What we were talking about misrepresentations of China's Xizang and the Tibetan people. How does the United States obfuscate and prevent us from understanding Cuba and what the Cuban people want?
0: I would say this may seem difficult to grasp for some people, but because we're always talking about Trump's aggressive attitude against Cuba, first mandate as well as now. But, you know, myself and speaking to my Cuban colleagues, who, as I mentioned, are all members of the Communist Party of Cuba, revolutionaries and all that, another factor that Cuba has to deal with, not as in China, is when the diplomatic relations were reestablished in 2000.

0: way reproduce verbatim the interviews with them. And, you know, you're very familiar with Chuck at Cuba in 2026. It was presented, unfortunately, as a very positive thing. Obama had the right in Havana to give his views on TV to the Cuban people. And basically what he said was, well, you know, we're done with the policy of aggression. We are now going for seduction. I mean, he didn't say we're going for seduction. What, you know, he said in a polite way, Cuba has to change. It has to become capitalist. It has to give up its socialist ideas and all that. And, you know, you have a feature in Cuba which you don't see in China. And I deal with this openly in my book in collaboration with my Cuban colleagues. Like, one thing that I noticed in Cuba over the last few years, there are people in Havana walking around with the American flag, you know, like shorts and t-shirts with the American flag. I don't think you see that in China at all. But in Cuba, yes, it exists in Cuba before the Obama's visit. And I have to say, unfortunately, this has an increase since the Obama visit. So Cuba is dealing with a very difficult situation. On the one hand, you have Trump with his policy of aggression. On the other hand, you have this underlying push by the, what I call the Obama followers, of trying to get Cuba by way of seduction. I mean, when Trump said, made his famous state a few months ago, that we're going to take over Cuba, whether it's by force or in a friendly way, he wasn't completely wrong, because the path of force was used by Trump and other governments before that. But the friendly way was also used by Obama. And many of my Cuban friends tell me that the Obama attitude of seduction is actually more dangerous, but you don't see it coming. You know, and this is one thing that I've dealt with in my whole life as a writer and journalist, what I call my opposition to the third way, you know. In my view, these middle-of-the-roaders, this is my view, it's not unanimous amongst people on the left or progressive forces, but in my view, these middle-of-the-roaders, or centrists, as I call them, are actually more dangerous than the open imperialists, because they are using the narrative, but in a disguised form, in order to force Cuba to give up its sovereignty and give up its own socialist system. So this is a very complicated situation at Cuba. And hopefully, I know that they're going to keep on. You know, one thing that Cuba has in favor of it now is Trump has his hands full with Iran. You know, he really had a shellacking out of Iran. I don't think he's ready to carry out an aggressive activity towards Cuba. But if they do, watch out. Cubans are ready to defend themselves.
1: Wow. How do you think people should learn about socialism in practice? Whether it be through your books or your reporting on Xizang or your Cuba expertise, where do you want people to start? And what is one big takeaway from your life's work that you want to leave them with?
0: My main takeaway from my life's work, I mentioned that, is that in this sense, I'm different than many others. While I oppose, of course, U.S. imperialism, I also very much oppose to what I call the centrists or middle of the roaders. And I think this is very important as we go forward. And people could, you know, access my website. It's arnoldaugas.com. I have my books there, also available for free in PDF version. And my life's work, I would say, is what bugs me a lot are people on the left who say, oh, I'm a socialist. Yeah, but they oppose socialism as it exists in China, or socialism as exists in Cuba, or socialism as exists in Venezuela. So what kind of a socialist are that? Real existing socialism, that is my pet peeve. And this is what I try to oppose. I've opposed all of my life, and I'll keep on opposing it right to the end of my life. These so-called socialists who do refuse. I mean, how can anyone call themselves a socialist and not admire or, you know, promote or take into account the Chinese example of socialism and modernity? You have to be crazy not to see it. So this is my, you know, this is my lifelong pet peeve, and my lifelong goal in life is to make sure that those people who call themselves socialists but oppose existing socialism, whether it exists in China or Cuba, trying to do it as best as it can under difficult circumstances.
1: That's a really, really great point. Thank you so much for your time, Arnold Augas.
0: Thank you very much. It's a pleasure being with you. Hopefully we'll see each other in China one day.

0: 这里是中央广播电视总台南海之声
1: The Voice of South China Sea from China Media Group，
0: 让不同的人听见彼此。
2: Now the news. I'm Wen Jie. Chinese President Xi Jinping and U.S. President Donald Trump have agreed to add more substance to the characterization of bilateral relations and work together to build a constructive relationship of strategic stability on the basis of respect, fairness, and reciprocity. The two leaders reached the agreement during a tea chat at the White House on Friday, which was also attended by their wives. President Xi said the two sides have reached a series of positive outcomes, including economic and trade deliverables that are mutually beneficial.He said the China-U.S. relationship has a bright future, although the path forward will involve difficulties and challenges. The Chinese leader expressed readiness to work with President Trump to write a splendid chapter in the annals of bilateral relations. Trump described President Xi's state visit as very constructive and very successful. He said the two sides had in-depth discussions and reached many positive outcomes.Trump said he looks forward to staying in touch with President Xi and jointly steering the development of U.S.-China relations. After the tea, they visited the National Archives. President Xi said historical records carry the wisdom of forefathers and offer inspiration for the future. He noted that China and the United States have different histories, cultures, social systems, and development paths, but their people are just like each other in aspiring for a better life.President Xi said that by recognizing and respecting the differences, understanding and learning from each other, lengthening the list of cooperation, and properly managing differences, the two countries can achieve steady and long-term development of their relationship. President Xi Jinping has concluded its state visit to the United States.As he departed Washington, senior U.S. government officials saw him off at the airport, where a 21-gun salute was fired. The Chinese leader began the trip on Wednesday. President Xi Jinping has sent a congratulatory letter to a high-level dialogue marking the fifth anniversary of the Global Development Initiative held at the United Nations headquarters in New York.He said development is the eternal theme of human society and key to promoting the well-being of humankind. He said as the world's largest developing country and a member of the Global South, China stands ready to work with all parties to uphold a people-centered development philosophy, turn the vision of the Sustainable Development Goals into reality, and make new and greater contributions to building a community with a shared future for humanity.Iran says it has conveyed a seven-day plan to the United States involving the reopening of the Strait of Hormuz. Foreign Minister Saeed Abbas Araghchi said talks with the United States on the final deal will start on the last day of the roadmap. U.S. President Donald Trump has reportedly rejected the Iranian offer and is planning to resume bombing after the midterm elections in November.The Iranian Foreign Ministry has rejected the Colombian government's anti-Iran claims while strongly condemning the South American state's accusations against the Islamic Revolutionary Guard Corps. The Iranian ministry said the Colombian government's move is contrary to the principle of mutual respect and the two nations' interests. Colombia said it decided to sever diplomatic ties with Iran over alleged links between the Iranian government and international terrorist groups.And other organizations that Bogota considers a security threat. It also designated the Islamic Revolutionary Guard Corps a terrorist organization. Saudi, Pakistani, and Turkish military chiefs have met in Riyadh to discuss closer defense ties amid recent attacks between Saudi Arabia and Yemen's Houthi group. The talks focused on the security threats facing Saudi Arabia.The military leaders condemned attacks targeting Mecca and Saudi civilian and economic infrastructure. Pakistan and Turkey reaffirmed their resolve to defend Saudi Arabia's security, sovereignty, and territorial integrity. The three countries signed an agreement last month that says an attack on any signatory is attack on all. And that's the news. I'm Wen Jie.

0: 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We keep you informed and inspired.
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2: Hello and welcome to the panel discussion of World Today. I'm Ding Hen in Beijing. Chinese President Xi Jinping's state visit to the United States has provided fresh new guidance for bilateral ties. The Chinese leader says he and U.S. President Donald Trump have reached a common understanding on many issues during their talks in Washington, adding both countries stand to gain from cooperation and lose from confrontation. So how can China and the United States work together to write a new chapter in their ties? And how can the two sides translate their new vision regarding a strategic China-U.S. relationship of strategic stability into action? These questions and much more in this edition of the program. To listen to this episode again or to catch up on previous episodes, you can download our podcast by searching World Today. So joining us now on the line is Wan Haolan, Research Associate at the Center for China Analysis, Asia Society Policy Institute. Thank you very much for joining us, Haolan.
3: Thank you very much.
2: Also joining us on the line is Dr. Xiao Yuqun, Senior Fellow with the Center for American Studies, Shanghai Institute for International Studies. Welcome to you.
4: Thank you very much for having me today.
2: And finally, we have joining us on the line, Andy Mauk, author of the book, The Innovation Machine, How China Creates and Adopts Technology Through Governance. And he is also a professor with Beijing Foreign Studies University. Hello, Andy.
5: Ding Hong, always a pleasure and happy Mid-Autumn Festival to you and everyone listening.
2: Thank you. Okay, so lady first, going to you, Dr. Xiao Yuqun. During President Donald Trump's China visit in May, the two sides agreed to build a constructive China-U.S. relationship of strategic stability. With that in mind, what's the significance of the two top leaders meeting in Washington this time?
4: Personally, I think this summit meeting between the two presidents in Washington, D.C., gives both sides another opportunity to strengthen their consensus that has been reached during President Trump's visit to Beijing, which is the two sides have consensus to build the constructive strategic stability of China-U.S. relations. And then if we because President Trump, he himself said that he would like to have four summit meetings with President Xi Jinping this year. So we can put this four in one. I think President Xi Jinping's state visit to the United States is one of the important steps in this year's four summit meetings. And also, I would say because the President Trump's visit to China last May, due to the under preparation before the summit, there are not enough outcomes to announce. So we are expecting that during this summit, the presidents will announce certain outcomes, which we have already known some of them. Which I think is very important because the constructive strategic stability, it's a new framework of China-U.S. relations. And now, since we have already had the framework, we need to put new things or details or outcomes or we call it beef into this new framework to make it more solid in the future. Yeah.
2: Okay. Haolan, going to you, immediately or shortly after he landed on the U.S. soil, President Xi Jinping said that China and the United States should act as partners rather than competitors in pursuing their respective national development goals. So ideally speaking, in what ways do you think the U.S. can help China to achieve its national rejuvenation? And in what ways can China help make America great again?
3: Certainly. I think for the for China, helping a stable external environment is ideal for China to pursue its own development. I think, as the both leader has stated, the world is large enough for both China and the U.S. to coexist peacefully and to rise prosperously by working together. As I said, predictable trade and investment relationships help China in its own economic pursuits, especially in modernizations, technological exchange with security being concerned, and is going to help avoid unnecessary escalations in many issues and help the economy, help both economies endure this challenging environment around the world. And for the U.S. especially, I think a stable and respectful relationship with China in trade and also investment create market opportunities for both countries, and especially with supply chain stability, can help Americans combat the current crisis of affordability, and as well as on issues that are quite important to the Americans on energy security, as well as combating crises like fentanyls and other transnational challenges.
2: Okay. Andy, going to you. If we focus on one specific direction, in what ways do you think China can help make America great again? For example, a slogan policy for President Trump is to, you know, make or to revitalize the manufacturing industry of America, the manufacturing competitiveness, the tech. He also has ambitions. How do you view China's possible or potential capability to contribute in those fields if we think about this bigger context of President Trump's policy goals?
5: Sure. Well, Ding Hong, so I think, you know, first of all, one way that China already is helping President Trump make America great again is this new formulation of a constructive strategic stability as the goal for the relationship. Mm. But what China has also done is proposed that the form of diplomacy should change. So we go back to the Obama years. Hank Paulson, who was Secretary of Treasury at the time, was most famous for saying that the ballast for the China-U.S. relationship was trade and business. Well, what China has said today is that head of state diplomacy should be the anchor for the relationship. And, of course, this is only possible if both sides have strong and courageous leaders. So with President Trump in office, you know, we've seen that he has been willing to do things that previous presidents, for whatever reasons, have not done, and has come under a lot of domestic criticism for some of his policies. But here, I think that you're having two strong leaders, the anchor of the relationship being head of state diplomacy, is vital, because this provides the foundation. Then if we look at, you know, how should the relationship progress, constructive strategic stability, again, that encompasses competition, healthy competition. And we all know that competition can bring out the best in individuals, in companies, and countries, as long as it's not destructive competition. So I think China already has made an important contribution to helping President Trump make America great again. Now, let me go into some specifics. So I would say cars and chips. So we just heard one of the other guests touched upon the affordability crisis in the United States. So one thing I think that would be of enormous domestic political value is if this Trump administration were able to open the U.S. market to Chinese electric vehicles. Now, this, of course, can be through direct sales. It could also be investment in the United States to set up electric vehicle assembly or manufacturing, because one of the biggest challenges we all

0: know is the price of oil, and in particular the price of gasoline in the United States. Mm. And a move like this would cause a short-term political ruckus because, of course, the domestic auto manufacturers would see this as a very challenging development. The national security hawks would probably, their brains would explode. But at the same time, this could deliver enormous political domestic wins for President Trump. Now, the second part of this is chips. So if you talk to the engineers, the leadership at Chinese AI companies, one of the things they say is, you know, they've made enormous progress in developing highly competitive large language models. But they also say we could do so much more if we had more access to compute. So in particular, the chips made by NVIDIA, AMD, et cetera. And again, this is also within the power of the Trump administration. And they've already taken some steps with NVIDIA. But this would, of course, be good for China. It would be good for mankind. Because think about, Jensen Huang said that more than half of the global AI talent is in China.
1: Yeah.
0: So if they could have access to much more compute, think about the challenges mankind faces, cures for cancer, all sorts of materials research, math, mathematics research, all of these things could really be accelerated. So I think at a practical level, I think ships and cars would be two areas that both countries could certainly benefit from.
1: Hmm. Dr. Xiao Yuqun, going back to you, President Xi Jinping says that China-U.S. cooperation may not solve every problem in the world, but without it, it will be hard to solve many of the world's problems. So, in your understanding, what global problems today urgently need China-U.S. cooperation to solve?
2: There are a lot of global issues that need the biggest two countries to cooperate with each other. For example, the climate change issue. The recent accident happened in the border of Nepal and China. It's really damaging, and it's the result of climate change.
1: Yeah.
2: And also, in the past several years, we have seen wildfire happen in the United States, for example, the state of California, and also in some European countries. These are all the results of climate change. And so the biggest two economies, China and the United States, they have to cooperate with each other. But right now, we all know that the Trump administration, they have a very different policy towards the climate change issues comparing with the Biden administration. So, but actually, I would say there is still ongoing cooperation between our two countries. For example, I'm based in Shanghai. The city of Shanghai has a lot of cooperation on this issue with the state of California. So this is climate change, and if we look at the towards the Middle East right now, the Strait of Hormuz is closed. A lot of trade has been hurt because of this, and it also caused the instability of supply chain. And of course, right now the Trump administration is criticizing China for continue our trade relation, especially energy relationship with Iran. But actually, it's kind of an absurd criticism. China and the United States have the same interest to reopen the strait, and China. Our relationship is wrong. Actually, it's a kind of a leverage because the Chinese government has repeatedly told the Iranian government that you need to stay on the table to continue the negotiation with the United States. So I would say China and the U.S. can cooperate or coordinate our position on this issue. And other issues like, for example, the rules making in those new space, for example, the cyberspace, the outer space, the deep sea, you know, all those space right now, and also AI, Right now, there are lack of rules for the countries around the world, and China and the U.S. can cooperate on these rules-making issues. And also, last but not least, like the reform of the United Nations. It's a critical issue for the international system, the transformation of the international system. And US and China are the two Security Council members. They have a very significant influence on the future of the United Nations. So on all those issues, the US and China can cooperate. And if they can have some effective and real cooperation, then it's a it would be very positive for the future of all those issues.
1: Indeed. Actually, during this welcome banquet held at the White House, President Xi Jinping reviewed several stories in the history of China and the United States interacting with each other, including the opening of trade with China after the U.S. declared its independence in the 18th century, China and the U.S. working together in fighting against the Imperial Japan, the Flying Tigers, etc., the ping-pong diplomacy in the 1970s, and how a U.S. teacher named Ronald Sikorsky helped a female farmer in Inner Mongolia to combat, you know, a local desertification problem. So, Dr. Xiao Yuqing, what do you make of the inspiration that those particular stories from history can provide for the current China-U.S. relations?
2: Yes, I was really moved by all those stories, especially the story of Mr. Sikorsky. I think the country relationship between two countries are actually relations between two peoples. So we need to have more people-to-people exchanges. And I'm glad to hear that President Xi announced that there will be more direct flights between our two countries, so that business people, students, ordinary people, they can visit each other. And Sikorsky came to China years ago because of he participated into one program, which is the China-U.S. Teachers Exchange Program. Mm. Actually, that program just focused on the needs of the two peoples from both countries. Because at that time, the Chinese ordinary people wanted very much to learn English. And a lot of Americans wanted to learn Chinese. So there were exchanges of teachers. So Mr. Sikorsky came to China to teach English to some middle school students. And so this kind of relationship is the goal of this kind of relationship is for the well-being of people. I think this is the most important thing. And also, from all those stories, I think we need to have the younger generation to know each other better. And at that time, Mr. Sikorsky was a young man, right? Mm. He helped a lot of Chinese young people, students, to learn English, to learn a new language, to understand a culture of a foreign country, which is the United States. So these are the foundations of the relationship between two big countries. And we need to continue this kind of exchanges, programs. I think that will bring a lot of benefits for the future of China-U.S. relations.
1: Mm. Yeah. Okay, so talking exactly about the younger generation, Hao Lan, in November 2023, President Xi Jinping announced an initiative of inviting 50,000 young Americans to China for exchange and study programs in 5 years. In actuality, that particular goal was reached in 2.5 years, meaning it is already fulfilled now. So now the Chinese leader has extended his initiative, inviting additional 100,000 young Americans to visit China in the coming 5 years. What do you make of the meaning of the extension of this initiative?
3: Certainly, I think it's both very significant. in both symbolic and practical natures. I think the first is policy recognize the long-term stability of the bilateral relationship between the U.S. and China cannot simply be defined by presidents and diplomats. So I think as the story President Xi has told about is that the 250 years of history of U.S. and China dealing together is much more than just a political relationship, but it also an enduring relationship between the two peoples. But we must recognize that in recent years, the challenge created by geopolitical tensions and trade frictions, including other practical challenges that have prevented many younger Americans from having the opportunities to experience China directly, that by nature in studying and exchanging and living in China. That rate has sort of dropped an alarming level a couple of years ago, but with the initiative that President Xi has announced in 2023, about 50,000 persons goal that has been reviving, I think, in a positive direction. And this is adding on top of that project and to make sure that more Americans can experience China in their homeland and return to America. I think many Americans has echoed this sentiments on social media, even if they are not necessarily agreeing with China. In many front issues, they recognize the value of them spending times in China. So, and many of them have returned to the U.S. and becoming key policymakers in the U.S. So I think this social infrastructure for the bilateral relationship is critical. And this initiative is helping to facilitate and consolidate the progress that have been made in the last couple of years. And the ultimate value is that we should hope that these exchanges become reciprocal, sustained, and intellectually and challenging and open for both countries and for the people.
1: In the meantime, let's also quote President Trump in his welcome banquet for President Xi. Quote, on one side, China draws on thousands of years of history and tradition from Sun Tzu to Sun Yat-sun. For Americans, we inherit a legacy of faith from Jerusalem to Rome, democracy of ancient Athens, the triumphs of Sparta, and the freedom proclaimed in Philadelphia 250 years ago. President Xi and I both understand that we represent different systems, but the ties between our people endure. Unquote. So, Andy, what's the importance of respecting the differences between the two sides to the healthy development of bilateral ties?
0: Well, Ding Hong, I think it's absolutely vital, especially for two great countries and two great peoples like the United States and the People's Republic of China. So I think it's absolutely, absolutely crucial that there is this respect and efforts towards deeper understanding. And on that front, I want to add something, not just the goal of 100,000 students, but China also has been taking steps to make it easier for people all around the world to come to China for holiday, for tourism. And I think this is also an area for helping make America great again and the rejuvenation of the Chinese nation. Because the more Americans that can come to China, this also supports consumption in China's domestic economy. And it also, I think, again, is a wonderful life experience for Americans. And we only have to look at some of the online influencers. iShowSpeed, for example, you know, coming to China and just being amazed by not only the traditional culture, but how modern the country is as well. And I think that this, especially the young people, young Americans coming to China and going back to the U.S., can also be a catalyst for change in the United States as well. So I think it's absolutely vital for this greater mutual understanding and respect for, you know, we even call these civilizations, right?
1: Yeah, your point's well taken. Let's take a very short break here, and coming back, our discussion will continue. Stay tuned.

0: 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I'm Elaf Ellard, economics professor and member of the Data Science and AI Center at New York University, Shanghai. 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
1: Whether it's about your education, the home you live in, or the items you buy, your money has a story to tell. 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
2: Hello, my name is Alessandro Golombiev Teixeira. I'm a professor of public policy and management at Tsinghua University in Beijing. I am a great listener of The World Today. In my opinion, The World Today is one of the best China radio programs. In The World Today, we can get the best news and analysis in what is happening now in the world. 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
3: Welcome back. You are listening to World Today. I'm Ding Hen in Beijing. Today we are talking about President Xi Jinping's state visit to the United States and in what ways it matters to China-US ties. Joining our panel, Wan Haolan, Research Associate at Center for China Analysis, Asia Society Policy Institute. Dr. Xiaoyu Qing, Senior Fellow with the Center for American Studies, Shanghai Institute for International Studies, and Andy Mauk, author of the book The Innovation Machine and also a professor with Beijing Foreign Studies University. Dr. Xiaoyu Qing, going back to you, talking about respecting the differences between China and the United States and why it matters, a point we were making earlier. I mean, like 3 decades ago when China was applying to join the World Trade Organization, a vital reason why the United States agreed to let China in is that the United States believed at the time that, okay, free trade and trade liberalization might one day change China, right? But right. Fast forward to the present day, what do you think is prompting the United States or the Trump administration, to say the least, to begin to respect this very fact that, okay, somehow China is very much different from us?
4: Right. I think you make it right that China's rise, China's development has been quite different comparing with a lot of American people's thought. Actually, I would say it's critical, or it's really smart for President Trump to say that China and the United States are two very different systems. And I think the major reason is China's overall development, our comprehensive strength, and also our very strong political will. To make the Trump administration, President Trump himself, and a lot of people in the United States, or a lot of policymakers in Washington, to change their views about China. I think it's not only about the power, about the comprehensive power, about the GDP number, about all those figures. I think it's also important that Andy talked about a lot of Americans come to China to see that China is a modern country. And I would say the technology development, especially China's AI development, has made a lot of Americans to believe that China is a country that we need to respect, and also we need to learn from. It's quite interesting because the American culture is very different comparing with the Chinese culture. I would say in ordinary Chinese people are kind of a very moderate, right? Moderate people. But the Americans are very different. They're very confident. So right now, if we take a metaphor, if the Chinese people play ping pong very well, the American people are not really interested in ping pong in general. They are more fond of, for example, basketball. So if somebody

0: If some Chinese can play basketball very well, then the Americans will say, "Wow, he's great or she's great." Like Yao Ming, right? Yao Ming has a lot of fans when he played in NBA. So right now, China has made significant progress in technology area, which a lot of American people think that it's their strengths. So. Because of China's technology development, AI development, economic development, and social governance capability, I think President Trump, a lot of American people think that they need to respect China, though China is different comparing with the United States.
1: Okay. So Hao Lan, President Xi Jinping told President Donald Trump that there is more opportunity for cooperation than competition on artificial intelligence. He called on the two sides to continue AI dialogue, exchange views regarding risks and benefits, and guard against the misuse or malicious use of AI. So in the realm of artificial intelligence, how can China and the United States leverage their own strength, their respective strength, rather than guard against each other?
2: Certainly, I think as you noted, that President Xi has and President Trump has made the artificial intelligence as a new cornerstone or important topics in U.S.-China relationships, and both sides could leverage its own strength to help them develop their cutting-edge technologies in the field of artificial intelligence. But more importantly, I believe, to safeguard against unknown risk in this field of technological revolution. And many have said AI will be the defining technological transformation in the 21st centuries. Or may have concerns or or even a criticism about that prospect, but no doubt I think both government are taking such proposals seriously. The U.S. currently has major strengths in frontier model development, in computing powers, and in advanced semiconductor ecosystems, and the venture capital and global technological companies behind the frontiers of the AI revolutions. While China has a different sort of, I think, comparative strengths, as China has now been able to develop strongly in open-weight models that could be used by many other countries without the significant concern about security and control by major company, evidently shown by many of the action taken by major U.S. AI firms like Anthropic in recent days about publishing data, their user data, and choosing to control how their behaviors of their products. They shows that. But regardless, I think all these are just showing that both countries have its own respective strengths, and it's not necessarily mutually exclusive in terms of, and this is AI, I don't think as many in Washington is talking about as this be-all and end-all doomsday scenario competition. It could be a long-term a marathon that both countries are benefiting from a stable competition instead of direct confrontations. And in recent day, I think it emerged that securities and safety is the AI development is becoming concerning. It is sounding alarm by the major U.S. firms about what AI might be committing cybersecurity crimes and many incidents. So I think importantly, both countries are now working on a framework, especially on dialogue, that could discuss and notify each other about risk and also benefit from this cooperative mechanism down the line with if the technology reach, I guess, what they say, transformational stage.
1: So Andy, currently, I guess China and the United States are still at a very early stage in terms of having a dialogue, in terms of having a conversation regarding how to address AI-related risks in AI competition. If their conversation could somehow go deeper in the days ahead, in the future, what specific issues do you think they will have to address?
3: Well, Ding Hong, I think there's three categories of risks that need to be addressed. But first of all, just to give our audience

0: in some context, because I actually teach at Beijing Foreign Studies University about artificial intelligence. And I tell my students that today, whatever model you're using, whether it's Kimi, whether Tianwen, so the rule of thumb is every 6 months, these models double in capability. So what I tell them is whatever model you're using today, 2 years from now, it will be 16 times as capable. So we want to imagine it with an image. Imagine a stick that you use is 1 meter today. 2 years from now, it'll be 16 meters tall. So this is kind of the how difficult it is to really keep up with how AI is changing. So I think that's a big challenge that has to be addressed within the context of these three buckets. So the first, of course, is bad actors using AI. So where AI is a tool, it's used to create bioweapons, it's used to hack into critical infrastructure. So it's easy, I think, for the U.S. and China and pretty much every other country around the world to work together, either to develop technology that can stop this or to have monitoring systems, whatever. The second bucket is what happens if AI gains sentience? And, you know, one way we've heard these this Hugging Face hacking incident described is that these agents, you know, and I think there were like hundreds of them, developed their own organization. So they had a hierarchy. There were leaders. There were other AI agents assigned to do tasks. Some even sacrificed their own lives. So some researchers now describe this not only as a collective, but as a civilization. So what happens if we have this new alien species that is as smart, if not smarter, than humans? So I think there, again, it becomes quite easy to work together. The third category, I would say, is really around business. And let me just share a quick anecdote with you. So in 1906, the most famous music composer of the time, John Philip Sousa, published an essay titled The Menace of Mechanical Music, because this was when the phonograph first became popular. And the issue was not really he was against the technology, but he and other composers were not being paid when music was played on a phonograph. So I think here we think about this with AI. There are IP issues. Who should be compensated? And if China and the U.S. as the two largest markets, as well as the two technological leaders, can work together on a set of standards, policies of how to harness the power of AI so individuals, companies can also benefit from the IP, that not only could really accelerate adoption, but could result in dramatically new forms of expression. Maybe we could call it cyborg expression, right? Humans and AIs creating new art forms. You know, just as we saw with music, as we saw with animation, that this is, you know, I think an area that could also benefit from both focus and coordination.
1: Okay. Dr. Xiao Yuqin, apart from AI, the Taiwan question was another widely observed issue for observers when they watch the two top leaders meet. President Xi Jinping has urged the United States to oppose Taiwan independence and handle the Taiwan question with caution. Why is the proper handling of the Taiwan question, especially on the part of the Washington side, a key foundation for China-U.S. strategic stability?
2: First of all, I would say the Taiwan question is the most important issue in China-U.S. relations, and because it's related to China's sovereignty and territorial integrity. So the Chinese side would call the Taiwan question is the core of the core interests and the red line of the red line. But at the same time, as we have all seen in Washington, especially in the strategic and policy community, there were a lot of wrong perception regarding the U.S. Policy towards Taiwan, and also how the United States should understand that it's a one-China policy. I would say President Trump, he himself, I think he understands the importance of the Taiwan question. He said things after he left Beijing during last May, and he talked about he didn't want to see Taiwan independence, and he didn't want to fly far, far away to the Taiwan Strait to fight a war with China because of the Taiwan independence. So I think he understands he does not want the Taiwan question to be an obstacle for the constructive strategic stability between China and the United States. But a lot of people within his administration and also in the establishment circle in Washington, they still want to strengthen the so-called military deterrence in the Taiwan Strait in order not to let Beijing use the military means, you know. So their understanding of the Chinese mainland's policy towards Taiwan are totally wrong. And they're still pushing for the arms sales package to Taiwan to pass. So all these things are very dangerous for China-U.S. relations. That's why President Xi, again, talked to President Trump and also talked to the bigger audience in Washington that the United States should handle the Taiwan question with caution. Yeah.
1: Okay. So, Haolan, some media reports are basically suggesting that President Donald Trump is considering delaying the announcement of any major arms sales to Taiwan until later this year. He has already done so for quite some time since his visit to China in May, and since his China visit, some senior U.S. officials, including U.S. Defense Secretary Peter Hegseth, have sometimes avoided mentioning Taiwan in their public speeches. Is this a sign that Beijing's position regarding the Taiwan question is actually being taken seriously by the Trump administration, to say the least?
3: Well, I think it's certainly a change from previous couple administration. Well, in the past, the U.S. has repeatedly stated that its own policy toward Taiwan is not necessarily violating its principle, One China policies, as they call it. But in the past, the administration have indeed consulted, at least with China, about these issues and approached it cautiously with regard to the bilateral relationships. And in recent years, it has sort of been broken in that front. And this is, I think, much more return to the normal status in the early of the 21st centuries. But this is not by itself evidence of fundamental change in U.S.-Taiwan policy. I think we should much be clear on that. The significant delay surrounding the proposed $14 billion packages are not necessarily just Trump, President Trump, realizing this is an important factor and the Chinese opinions are important, which is certainly part of the equation. And President Trump has himself believed this is part of his leverage and part of the bargain in the conversation and negotiation with China. And a very important, I think, piece, and he realized such. But also there are logistical challenges. As you mentioned, Secretary Hegseth is not necessarily mentioning too much on Taiwan in his recent remarks. There is the practical senses because the U.S. is now facing significant ammunition crisis and inability to produce the weapon system that is needed in fighting wars. Currently, in the moment, there's a live-firing war in Iran, although the intensity has gone down primarily due to at the challenge that I mentioned before. And it is impractical, I think, for the U.S. to deliver on its promise. So I think that's sort of part of the concern in that front as well. It's a convenient excuse for the administration, but given that they have to focus on American security before helping its supposed allies. But I don't believe the situation will change drastically for the domestic production. But this will continue to be an important issue and part of the conversation, but I think it's a positive along the direction that the U.S. is now at least considering the impact of this issue carefully and following the spirits of the 1982 joint communique between the two countries.
1: Okay. So, Andy, as we evaluate whether the two leaders, President Xi and President Donald Trump, have had a successful summit in Washington this time around, what do you think should be the right criteria? I'm asking this question because we have heard some voices in the United States in particular suggesting that despite the positive tones adopted by both top leaders, the two sides have not reached major deals. How would you respond to such kind of observation?
0: Yeah, Ding Hong, you know, I'm not sure I would agree with that kind of assessment. Because first of all, we have to look where are we today compared to, say, maybe 2 years ago. So I think the view then, which was correct, largely correct, was that the relationship was in a downward spiral with no floor in sight, right? And then what's changed? So I think, first of all, what has not changed is China's position, its philosophy, its stance towards foreign relations in general and the United States in particular, right? So it's always been about mutual benefit, respect for mutual sovereignty, right? And China is ready to work with the U.S. as long as it is treated with respect and recognized that they have both sides have legitimate interests. So, but what has changed is that first, I think September 3rd, 2025, in that military parade, for the first time, China showed, very advanced military capabilities. And then we look at the Liberation Day tariffs. I think at the time, President Trump, especially Secretary Bessent, was expecting that China would back down. And instead, China went toe-to-toe with the United States and then ultimately showed that it had both the means and the will to protect its interests when it comes to economic coercion, and rare earth metals, of course, was the primary way of doing this. So I think right now, few people would say that, the relationship is in free fall. And in fact, I think many people are fairly, at least cautiously optimistic that the relationship is not getting worse. And I think, this only was possible because China was able to demonstrate its strength militarily and economically, and also show that it has the political will and the courage to not be bullied by the United States. Now, I think one uncertainty we face is that this head of state diplomacy really works best when there is a strong leader or there are both strong leaders in place. So we have to ask what happens after President Trump. But I am still optimistic because I think there will be no serious American politician who thinks that they can go back to the days of making threats against China. I think, no one these days would be taken seriously if that was their position. And we see these, again, the greater interaction at a people-to-people level, more young Americans, 100,000 in the next few years going to China, greater tourism. And you only need to look at social media, look at TikTok, look at the so-called China maxing phenomenon that I think increasingly the young people see China not as a threat, but certainly as something that is very fascinating, they're curious about, and I think some of them very much see as a positive source of learning.
1: So, Haolan, following a point made by Andy just now, where do you think the future uncertainties in China-U.S. relationship might come from, if there will be any? Is it possible for both Beijing and Washington to maintain steady positions regarding bilateral ties?
3: Certainly, I think right now, I think the constructor's stability is in a very strong framework. But as President Xi always talked about, the change haven't seen in 100 years unfolding on the world stage. This is quite accurate. But I think China in itself is very stable in its policies and its directions. So the major uncertainties would no doubt come from the other regional powers and certainly from the U.S.

0: not certain about the dynamic next year and even this year's midterms, but there will be significant changes in Washington and how Washington's behave. And that could in itself create many tensions, frictions, and even brought new uncertainties to the now, I guess, what we call stable relationships. Technology competition is also another area of concern. As we discussed, AI is now transforming this space, and we're not sure there is going to be this important point that AI becoming maybe potentially dangerous and in itself maybe concerning risk, security risk to both countries and to the world. And there are other, I think, regional issues that we cannot ignore. Taiwan, as we discussed, has always been a very important issue and a red line by the Chinese by China, but there is also the agency in the Taiwan and the the people on Taiwan, they could themselves create many more tensions or even dissident down the line. I think these are risks we must be aware of. And regional conflicts are also issues that could threaten the stability of the bilateral relationship, but also in generally world peace. I think the outbreak of another round of conflict in the Middle East is the evidence to this predictable nature of the world stage. We don't know if there's going to be other regional hotspots that are going to threaten the current truce between the two countries.
1: Okay. So, Dr. Xiao Yiqun, the final question goes to you. The last time President Xi Jinping made his state visit to America was in 2015. And compared to then, I guess the two countries are now in significant different places and the world is now much more multipolar or more fragmented. How would you look at China-U.S. relations in a multipolar world order?
2: I would say China and the U.S. relations, the stability of this bilateral relation can add much more certainty or stability for the so-called much more fragmented world. And I think it's important not to have the zero-sum game logic to look at the current China-U.S. relation in this multipolar world. It's not about China's influence is increasing and it's not good for the United States. No, we should not look at the world system from this perspective. And I think it's important China and U.S. should not turn their policy into a kind of a camp confrontation. For example, they are looking for their strengthened relationship with the so-called global South. So it's also not a zero-sum game with regard to their relationship with the global South. And more countries are looking for strategic autonomy. We have seen more and more mini multilateral cooperation. And it's important for all those mechanisms to have deliverables. And I think China and the U.S. can lead in this front to give more public goods for all the countries around the world. Yeah.
1: Your point's well taken. Well, a very big thank you to our dear panelists, Wan Haolan joining us from Asia Society Policy Institute, Dr. Xiao Yiqun from the Shanghai Institute for International Studies, as well as Professor Andy Mok, an author and a professor with Beijing Foreign Studies University. That's all the time for this edition of World Today. I'm Ding Han in Beijing. Thank you so much for listening. Bye for now.

0: 这里是中央广播电视总台南海之声
1: The Voice of South China Sea from China Media Group，
0: 让不同的人听见彼此。
2: Now the news. I'm Wen Jie. Chinese President Xi Jinping and U.S. President Donald Trump have agreed to add more substance to the characterization of bilateral relations and work together to build a constructive relationship of strategic stability on the basis of respect, fairness, and reciprocity. The two leaders reached the agreement during a tea chat at the White House on Friday.President Xi said the two sides have reached a series of positive outcomes, including economic and trade deliverables that are mutually beneficial. The Chinese leader expressed readiness to work with President Trump to write a splendid chapter in the annals of bilateral relations. Trump described President Xi's state visit as very constructive and very successful. After the tea, they visited the National Archives.President Xi said that by recognizing and respecting the differences, understanding and learning from each other, lengthening the list of cooperation, and properly managing differences, the two countries can achieve steady and long-term development of their relationship. Russian President Vladimir Putin says Moscow welcomes any positive outcomes from China-US talks.
3: We welcome dialogue between the United States and China. Why? Because these are the world's two largest economies, and depending on how and what kind of agreements are reached, this will affect the global economy, including our own economy.

0: We therefore welcome any positive agreements reached between China and the United States.
1: Meanwhile, global business leaders have expressed hope that President Xi's state visit to the United States will help build a constructive and stable bilateral relationship. President Xi Jinping has sent a congratulatory letter to a high-level dialogue marking the fifth anniversary of the Global Development Initiative held at the United Nations headquarters in New York. He said development is the eternal theme of human society and key to promoting the well-being of humankind. He said as the world's largest developing country and a member of the Global South, China stands ready to work with all parties to uphold a people-centered development philosophy, turn the vision of the Sustainable Development Goals into reality, and make new and greater contributions to building a community with a shared future for humanity. Iran says it has conveyed a seven-day plan to the United States involving the reopening of the Strait of Hormuz. Foreign Minister Saeed Abbas Araghchi said talks with the United States on the final deal will start on the last day of the roadmap. U.S. President Donald Trump has reportedly rejected the Iranian offer and is planning to resume bombing after the midterm elections in November. The Iranian Foreign Ministry has rejected the Colombian government's anti-Iran claims while strongly condemning the South American state's accusations against the Islamic Revolutionary Guard Corps. The Iranian ministry said the Colombian government's move is contrary to the principle of mutual respect and the two nations' interests. Colombia said it decided to sever diplomatic ties with Iran over alleged links between the Iranian government and international terrorist groups and other organizations that Bogota considers a security threat. Saudi, Pakistani, and Turkish military chiefs have met in Riyadh to discuss closer defense ties amid recent attacks between Saudi Arabia and Yemen's Houthi group. The talks focused on the security threats facing Saudi Arabia. The military leaders condemned attacks targeting Mecca and Saudi civilian and economic infrastructure. Pakistan and Turkey reaffirmed their resolve to defend Saudi Arabia's security, sovereignty, and territorial integrity. The three countries signed an agreement last month that says an attack on any signatory is an attack on all. China has captured 100 gold medals at the Aichi Nagoya Asian Games. It crossed that milestone after Wang Zifei, Han Jiayu, and Zhang Liyuan won the women's 50-meter rifle three-positions team event. Renowned Chinese singer Liu Huan has died of illness in Shanghai at the age of 63. He performed the 2008 Beijing Olympic Games theme song You and Me with British soprano Sarah Brightman at the opening ceremony. And that's the news. I'm Wen Jie.
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4: This is Round Table.
5: China has just approved the world's first national standard for BCI medical devices that use AI to read brainwaves, setting rules for how that data is collected, stored, and accessed. So, does this make the technology safer and more dependable for patients, and does it finally bring BCIs into everyday medicine? After that, some of China's largest tech companies are pouring resources into rebuilding a very humble tool from scratch. Coming up on today's The Why, we unpack the unexpected battle over your input method and why your keyboard might just be the most important AI battleground that you've never noticed. This is Roundtable. I'm Steve Hatherley. Thank you so much for being with us today. And for the show, I'm with Yushun and Yushan. First up, imagine someone who has lost the ability to move or speak after a neurological injury, but may one day be able to communicate simply by thinking. That's one of the hopes behind brain-computer interfaces, or BCIs, as AI makes it possible to decode brain signals with greater precision. The technology is moving closer to real-world medical use. China has now approved the world's first product standard for BCI medical devices that use AI to process EEG data, setting requirements for how brain data is collected, processed, stored, and accessed.

0: Oh, how can this standard make BCI safer and more reliable for patients? And could it help bring this futuristic technology into everyday medical care? There are also ethical questions at play. We'll get to that. And we'll try to break it down in a simplified manner as much as we can, because I don't know about you guys, Yushin and Yushan, but for me, whenever we talk about a topic this tech heavy, I always find it a little bit difficult to understand, but we'll do what we can. So let's start with the new standards itself and find out exactly what China has done here.
1: Yeah, more than ever before, the BCI, the brain computer interface, is entering our life. It seems like it is like one further step nowadays, since here in China, a new national product standard for AI-powered brain computer interfaces has just been released. And as a matter of fact, it is the world's first medical device product standard for BCI. So we've talked about BCI before. The technology essentially allows a medical device to interpret signals from the brain and respond to what a patient is trying to do. And now we're seeing China's third medical device standard for BCIs, which will officially take effect on September the 1st next year in 2027.
2: Mm. Yeah, and we've mentioned it. It is China's third medical device standard, but it is world's first medical device product standard for BCI that use artificial intelligence to process brainwave data. So previously, China has already issued two other medical device standards for brain-computer interfaces, and those came in like 2025 and dealt with things such as terminology and testing the performance of implantable neural simulators. And this one is the new one that make it the world's first. Is much more specific. It is the first known medical device standard specifically covering the quality and also evaluation of all of these data sets used to train and operate AI in BCI medical devices.
0: Yeah. This new standard kind of covers the whole journey of brain data, from collecting it to processing it to labeling it to storing it. And then accessing it finally. So in other words, it sets much clearer rules for the data itself that AI relies on to understand a patient's brain signals, aka what a patient intends to do.
2: Yeah.
0: And that's why this is so important. Let's talk a little bit, though, about how the BCIs work. I feel like I'm seeing it more and more in the news these days. It's not brand new. It's been in the news for years now, but I felt like it was there kind of sporadically, meaning just every once in a while you'd see a BCI headline. But now I'm feeling like I'm seeing those more and more. So let's just talk a little bit about exactly what we are talking about when we discuss BCIs.
1: Mm. Yeah, a more common scenario would be just, for example, a patient who can no longer move their hands or speak normally because of a neurological injury or brain damage. So what if they could control a computer with the help of either a EEG, which is referring to the wig of a sensors covering his or her head, or an intrusive style of BCI, which is a chip.
0: An implant
1: inside your brain. So these are all ways how BCI can actually help people like that to acquire, for example, visual capabilities again. There's one very visible outcome in recent years is how the BCI, the brain implant especially, that enables blinded patients to regain visual signals again. So back in 2025, just last year, when a Chinese company called Mingshi Brain Computer, together in collaboration with a lab team under Huazhong University of Science and Technology in Wuhan, they completed the world's first investigator-initiated clinical trial of visual reconstruction for an epilepsy patient who has brain damage, that this person has issue receiving signals in his brain, helping him to see things. So the issue is not with the eye, it's with the patient's brain. In principle, it is to bypass the eye and directly write external image signals into the patient's injured brain, and that is done through electrodes implanted in the brain or retina.
0: Yeah, the technology is incredible. It's basically like a translator between your brain and a machine. and the sensors will collect all of the electrical signals that are firing in your brain, and then those signals are processed by a computer. And this is where AI comes in, because AI helps the system to learn to recognize patterns in those signals. Mm. And when the AI can recognize the patterns in the brain signals, then it can work out what the brain or what the person is trying to do. And that might be something like moving a cursor on a computer screen or selecting something there or controlling a device. And then the more data that it learns, the more things that it can decode, then the better it becomes at recognizing an individual's brain signals. And that's why the quality of the brainwave data is so very important, because if the quality is not good enough, then obviously we're not training the AI the right way.
2: Mm. Mm. And also, Chinese Medical and Technology Reporting also describe BCI as a system that goes beyond simply just reading the brain. It collects these kind of neural signals and processes them, uses AI to decode a person's intentions, and then turns those intentions into commands for an external device. So to put it simply, BCI are the devices that can make a patient, well, this patient, they're paralyzed is not because they're like their limbs are not functional physically. Mm. Their limbs or their eyes are just fully functional, but it's just because there is a neurological injury in their brain, and then they cannot connect their intentions with the gestures that they can move their body. So that is how these kind of, no matter it's the invasive or non-invasive, mm. that's how these brain waves to send to a device and then actually operate your body.
0: I was surprised to learn that, you know, I said before that this is not new, and it's really, really not new. Back in 1998, that's when the first invasive non-EEG implant in the human brain produced high quality signals. So that was a really long time ago that they got this started. Then in 1999, that was kind of another milestone. BCI was used to aid a quadriplegic man or woman for a limited hand movement. Then there was a monkey-controlled robotic arm, a monkey brain-controlled robotic arm in the year 2005. And then just through the years, there have been various developments. And China, speaking, you know, going back to maybe the mid to late 1990s, that's not where China started. China got started a little bit later, but caught up extremely quickly.
1: Yeah, we kind of started later, like you said, but a report published by PBC School of Finance, Tsinghua University in 2023 suggests that China actually attached as much importance to this technology as developed countries and has elevated it to a national strategy in the past few years already. And in August last year, in 2025, the Ministry of Industry and Information Technology and also six other government departments jointly released a guideline on China's brain-computer interface industry. So this very guideline lays out a roadmap for developing the technology and calls for the accelerated adoption of BCI products across sectors such as industrial manufacturing and healthcare and consumption by 2027. And for the development of new scenarios, businesses and models and formats, that's also kind of like part of the mapping out of how BCI technology is aiming at here in this country. Mm. Like we want to adopt it as widely as possible into the details of how it can actually benefit people and industries.
0: Yeah, as widely and as safely and as reliably into the ecosystem as you possibly can. This year in March, it was, you know, speaking of big milestones, there was a big milestone for China in March of this year.
2: Mm. China officially approved the world's first invasive brain-computer interface medical device for commercial and clinical use in March 2026. And this device, developed by the Neurical Medical Technology Shanghai, is an implantable system designed to assist patients in compensating for hand motor function loss. And then this company is not only like developing this technology in isolation, their Neo system is part of a wider international landscape that includes U.S. companies companies such as Neuralink, Synchron, and Precision Neuroscience, which are pursuing different approaches to implantable BCIs. Also, China has another major player in Steremed, a Shanghai-based BCI company that raised 500 million yuan, or that's around $72 million, in a strategic financing round led by Alibaba in March. And then this company is developing implantable BCI technology aimed at applications including like movement disorders and neurological diseases.
0: More players in the game then. And we know what happens when more players enter into the game. That's when advancements really happen quickly. But I want to know why this new standard, the new standards for data quality and processing, are so significant in this field.
1: Well, first of all, we at this point of its development, we need such a standard or regulation, what have you, to safeguard treatment data and also to better oversee the data collection accuracy too. Because when you think of BCI as a machine that has to learn how to understand the brain, it learns from huge amounts of brainwave data and uses that data to train AI algorithms. And this can come from different companies. But if the data is poor or inconsistent, then the machine may just struggle at the end of the day when it's put inside some real human beings out there to actually function well, to correctly understand what a patient is trying to do. So that makes data quality directly linked to both treatment effectiveness and patient safety. That's why we have this to supervise data quality as a matter of fact. We've mentioned before that how China had previously rolled out two previous policies, one on terminology, one on the stimulus and neural stimulation of things. It's like more on the testing ground. One has already come into effect earlier this year at the beginning of 2026, as a matter of fact, and the other one is not yet put into implementation. But this one, the third one, the world's first of its kind, it's put into a lot of it's gathering a lot of the attention, the industry attention right now, because it really sets something that's never been kind of regulated before.
0: Yeah, because it's setting a quality benchmark for the data. It's setting a standard for it.
2: Yeah, that's what, you know, all of these standards we are seeing, right? Setting up the benchmarks so that the whole industry can have a standard to actually refer to. And I've seen some of the interviews that is showing that how important it is. Li Shu, who is the deputy director in Medical Device Institute, National Institutes for Food and Drug Control, he said that before the new standard was released, research institutions and also companies use different collection methods for these EEG data. Some used 64 channels or others than 128 channels. All in all, just different ways of collecting them, reading them, processing them. But
0: it's hard to compare that data.
2: Exactly. Now, when we have the standardization and the benchmark, we can have a very neat process and the whole standard for all the companies in the industry.
0: 1,000% true, and it'll push the industry along that much faster, because if Yushan is collecting data through one method, whatever that method might be, but Yushan doesn't use that same method when collecting his data at his company, well, then how are you supposed to compare? You can't really compare those two data sets. So when you have a standard in place that ensures how it's done, then you're going to get consistent data results from Yushan's company and Yushan's company. Mm-hmm. And this is a benefit for everyone. This really solves industry bottlenecks.
1: Yeah. And apart from that, it's amazing to see how our societies, particularly here, we're talking about the case in China, our society it seems to be getting ready for receiving technology and embracing it as part of the future of medical care, especially. So there's already a sign of how fast the medical system can move once a BCI device wins regulatory approval. So this is according to reports on Neuracle's NEO system, that China's National Healthcare Security Administration gave the product a medical insurance reimbursement code within just a few hours, 48 hours of its approval on March this year. So now this means that medical insurance mainly covers the cost of the medical service itself, such as the surgery you need to put that chip into your brain.
2: And also surgery that you need to remove the chip in your brain.
1: So, for example, the government-guided price for implanting an invasive BCI device is around 6,000 to 7,000 yuan per procedure, and that is covered in places like Beijing.
0: That is not the most expensive part of the surgery, though.
1: I was just about to say, but the device itself, that very chip itself, that could cost roughly 400,000 yuan or nearly 60,000 US dollars, that's not covered yet. So
2: that's the price for the devices that actually are using and implanted.
1: So I think, this time of the its development route, we are at the stage where the whole society is trying to get ready for it. And as the technology matures, the costs come down and medical insurance policies are, you know, even more adjusted over time. I think, we're seeing the financial burden on patients expected to gradually reduce.
0: Yeah, hopefully, because obviously 400,000 yuan is a very, very expensive procedure. Not that we would expect this procedure to be cheap by any means, but it's still very costly and it's out of reach, perhaps for a lot of patients who might need the procedure done. I think, too, this also establishes some leadership here, globally speaking. This is the first global product standard specifically for AI-powered BCI medical devices. So this could give China perhaps a stronger voice in when discussing international standards as the technology continues to emerge. And this becomes more of a shared global knowledge rather than company by company by company learning what they can and keeping it to themselves.
2: And all of these, it is kind of creating the whole industry. Of course, first of all, giving Chinese industry and confidence a boost, and also making the whole industry, no matter it's domestic or it is even international, to have these kind of regulatory and also evaluation departments that can establish a unified technical yardstick. And that is what these, you know, practitioners are saying, that how important this standard could be.
1: But I believe this is not really only a China case, right?
0: No, it's definitely not a China case. I mean, this is an issue that's being discussed in the United States. The U.S. Food and Drug Administration, they've already issued broad guidance for developers of AI-enabled medical devices. It was not this year. It was in January of last year. They released, the FDA, I mean, released their draft guidance covering the development. They covered marketing, too, and also the total product life cycle of these AI-enabled devices. And when they talked about that, they talked about product design, they talked about documentation and transparency and bias and development. But the difference between China and what's happening in the U.S. is that that guidance from the FDA is not a BCI-specific product standard that addresses the quality of the data sets coming from the EEGs. And again, those data sets are used to train these systems. So that's the big difference there in the United States. The EU, if we look at the global stage, they also have general requirements for their own AI medical devices. They're not really starting from zero there either. They work alongside the AI Act, or the Artificial Intelligence Act, and also their guidance says that high-risk medical device AI systems, they have to use training, they have to use validation, they have to have their data sets being tested as complete and also as error-free as possible. But these are these EU standards are more general AI and medical device requirements rather than what we're seeing here in China that specifically designed for BCI brainwave data. So yeah, there are, the EU is dealing with it, the United States is dealing with it, but that's why we keep saying the first in the world, the first in the world, because China is the first in the world to have these standards for the data sets coming from the EEGs.
2: Yeah, and the important distinction is not about the US or Europe have no rules governing AI medical devices. They do, but the distinction is that China has introduced a product standard specifically for BCI medical devices using AI to process EEG data, and that's covering the data process from collection through processing and then labeling, storage, and also access. And that specific regulatory focus is what makes the new standard unusual internationally.
0: And if we can get this standard, yeah, they have this standard now for the data sets here in China. Mm-hmm. If we can get this to be a global standard, then that will push the industry along that much faster.
2: Yeah.
0: Okay, let's talk about this because we have a

0: touched on it just yet. The BCIs, the ones powered by AI, what happens? Because we're talking about data quality here. We're talking about standards of data sets. So what happens if the AI interprets the patient's intention incorrectly? What types of risks are we talking about when something goes wrong?
1: I think the first and foremost thing we can think of is when the machine could do something the patients didn't meant it for it to do.
0: Which is almost like a data corruption problem.
1: Or sometimes even cause just affecting the treatment outcomes and even posting safety risks, according to experts like Zheng Jia, the deputy director at National Institutes for Food and Drug Control. So here is the thing, that could be so frustrating, especially for a patient who has limited ways to correct the error. I'm there to receive treatment, to try these things out, and it doesn't even listen to me and respond correctly. And the data itself may not represent the patient accurately always. So here is one big risk, how the brain signals can vary from person to person and even from one moment to another. If an AI system is trained on poor quality like this, inconsistent or incorrectly labeled brainwave data, it may learn the wrong patterns and make incorrect predictions, and even cause personal collateral damage or people getting injured because of it. So yeah, that's why China's new standard puts so much emphasis on the quality of the underlying data. Nowadays, we're rolling out the third of such policy. Just by setting requirements for how brainwave data is collected, processed, and labeled, the standard aims to just make the AI's way of quote-unquote understanding of a patient's brain signals more reliable, so that once this gets fully commercialized and actually enters people's daily healthcare and medical caring system, we don't need to worry about stuff like that anymore.
0: Yeah, and when stuff like that happens, it could mean that, if the patient is using, for example, a robotic arm.
1: Right.
0: And that's an external device, right? And if the information is sent to that robotic arm, if it's the wrong information about what the patient intended that robotic arm to do, you know, pick up a fork or something like that, but then it doesn't. It, I don't know, knocks over a cup because it moves in the wrong direction. Yes, you've got a problem with the data, but imagine how a patient would feel going through that. It would be incredibly, incredibly frustrating. It'd be like trying to train facial recognition AI with a bunch of blurry photos. It just doesn't work.
1: Yeah, and imagine when we talked about EVs or driving a cars, if something's going on with the car, we can just switch the car for a bus or other way of transportation. But for these patients, it's part of who they are.
0: Sure. And that's where we get into the ethical side of things, because a lot of these patients are involved in studies. And one of the ethical issues is that these studies have a very specific period of time for the patients to be involved.
2: Yeah. Well, in Chinese cases, some of the patients, of course, they, as we mentioned, they pay as much as 400,000 yuan for the whole device to implant into their brain for the surgery and everything. And that means that they owned that kind of device. But in some other cases internationally, patients cannot simply buy an investigational BCI to keep permanently. Because the device is still regulated as an experimental treatment rather than a commercial product.
0: It's not approved for sale.
2: And that said, there are formal pathways that allow continued access, such as FDA's continued access or treatment ID arrangements, where enrollees may keep using the device during or after a trial, provided regulators approve it. Neuralink is an example. Lets participants continue using the implant for several years after the main study period, though within a trial framework rather than as a purchase.
0: Yeah, but yes, that's true. But oftentimes those arrangements are not guaranteed. The documents of consent typically say nothing about post-trial maintenance, which is obviously of the utmost importance. There's no guarantee of any type of long-term support. The sponsors of these studies are often not legally obligated to keep the device running unless they explicitly commit to it. So yeah, there are cases where a patient can continue to use it under that kind of trial or study umbrella, but things like maintenance in the future are not necessarily guaranteed. And that's a bit terrifying to think about, particularly if this is something it's not an EEG that sits on top of your head. This is something implanted in your brain. Mm. It's quite scary to consider.
1: I almost feel like it's yet too early to discuss this phase at this point of its development, because we're only talking about testing. Even at the very beginning, I gave an example of how it is helping, such technology is helping a patient to actually try to see things. What that patient saw or dots or like a contour of light or just a sort of like a something that he or she was unable to receive from the brain side previously. So we're still at the very beginning path or the very beginning stage of this whole technology.
0: We are. But the reason researchers bring that up as an ethical issue is because these studies are not, you know, we're talking about brain implants here. Mm-hmm. These studies are not usually done over the course of a week or a few days. Mm-hmm. Sometimes these studies can be up to maybe a half a year or a full year or maybe even more than that. Mm-hmm. So one of the issues that they talk about is that, yes, the patients in the studies agree to sign up for it. And they are aware that it is for a specific period of time.
1: Right.
0: But during that specific period of time, if the study is successful and the patient develops a dependency on the BCI, then you take it away from them. Mm. Right? Now, by the rules of the contract, there's nothing wrong. But when you put human ethics into that equation, you've given something to someone that absolutely changes their life for the better, and at the end of the contract, you take it away from them. Mm. That's why that's an ethical issue.
2: Exactly. That's why post-trial maintenance or long-term support is very important, or at least to be clarified when the patient's is signing that kind of consent for everything. And also, you know, a 2026 paper in BMC Medical Ethics argues that some of these long-term BCI users may develop, you know, functional dependence on the device and also experience it as part of their own system of agency. And that's how serious these kind of problems can be. And maybe, of course, the company's got the data, got the experiences, but the patients themselves, they still need to maybe make another decision on, should I get more or what should I do after that phase?
0: Exactly. Mm. All right. Well, let's talk about the, you know, as we get closer to the end of this chat, the international standards that may come from this. We talked about the EU and the United States and what they're doing, but this is a first for China. I said, oh, this would be great if this could be an international standard. Is it possible? Could this maybe be the next set of international or the next generation of standards for the world?
1: Well, it's still too early to tell, but what we know is it is indeed a very important milestone made, because such a standard, the China's new BCI standard, it fills a gap in global rules. It gives everyone, including the companies, the hospitals, the researchers, the labs, it gives everyone one shared definition of what good quality brainwave data looks like. So that's a good place to start. But data quality is unlikely to be the only issue here, because BCI technology is developing so fast, as we discussed. In a matter of just 1 year, everything can change drastically.
0: Sure, yeah, so and then device testing.
1: Yeah. So really, future standards may still need to address more specific medical applications as more and more such real-time feedback and scenarios emerge, and as well as how just BCI devices are tested in real clinical settings too.
0: Yeah, but imagine that day, one day in the future, where a patient flies to China to have a procedure done, and when they fly back to their home country, they don't have any issues with the device or with any sort of management of the device in the future because there's an international standard in place that all countries and companies follow, and therefore all of that data is transferable across borders. I think that is the goal of this someday. You're listening to Roundtable. I'm Steve Hatherley with Yushin and Yushan. Stay with us. We have more to discuss.
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0: You're tuned in to Roundtable. I'm Steve Hatherley, today with Yushan and Yushin. 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
14: We know the who, what, when, and where. But what about the why?
15: Tell me why.
0: It is time for another edition of The Why. It's our segment where we take a trending story that everybody's talking about and we ask the deeper questions, why, behind it. And today's story, Yushin, starts with something so ordinary that most of us, including myself, never even think about it.
2: Before that, let me ask you one thing. If I'll let you choose one thing that you cannot live without nowadays, what would it be?
0: Yushan? It's a heavier question than my wife.
1: That's sweet. But are we on the...
0: is my wife the topic of today's The Why?
2: Yeah, anyway, you cannot pick one.
1: I mean, Yushan. I first thought about cell phone, but are we talking about the air, water, you can't live without kind of thing, or, you know, just a piece of technology?
2: All right. All of them can do. But yes, people may say there are headphones or others like cell phones. And now, maybe nowadays, AI is being also part of our daily lives. But one thing that we may ignore is the input method.
0: Of? the keyboard.
2: Yes. So, like, you opened your social media, your WeChat, you sent a message to a friend, you searched something, you wrote an email, you left a comment, and maybe you even asked AI chatbot to answer your questions. And one thing that is inevitable in this kind of scenarios are just your input method.
0: I never thought about that before.
2: Right?
0: But it's true. We are constantly connected to a keyboard somehow, some way.
2: Exactly.
0: Huh.
1: It's just naturally there. You expect it to just be there.
2: It's the infrastructure of you and the digital world.
0: Yeah. Mm. Yeah, exactly. It allows you to communicate with whoever or whatever you're trying to communicate with.
2: Yeah. So in China, input methods are nothing new. Globally, it's not nothing new. And the first major Chinese input method products appeared more than 20 years ago. Companies like Sogou, Baidu, iFlytek, they have spent years making them extremely mature. You can use so many other features aside from just typing on these kind of, you know, apps. And they can predict words. They can recognize speech, learn your vocabulary, correct your mistakes, even draw some paintings through these input methods.
1: I remember back in junior high school, our favorite thing to do is to switch we call it the skin of the input method of Sogou. That's back then, that was what everybody was using for their little like laptop or computer.
2: It's like a desktop pet that you can have on your computer.
1: Just modify it to a pet version or to a flower version.
2: Yeah.
1: Like it follows the similar structure for you to adjust which language you're using, but the design was so like flourishing. There were so many variations.
2: Yes, and for most of people, the input method is simply just infrastructure, and it works so we don't think about it.
0: So, sorry, can I stop and ask a stupid question? Every time you say input method, you're talking about a keyboard?
2: Exactly. The digital keyboard that you need to type words and alphabets into your phone.
0: Okay.
2: Mm-hmm. So, and what is even surprising is not just that a few companies are experimenting with all of these input methods. Some of China's biggest technology companies are now building and also promoting their own AI-powered input method. Some of the names you may know, ByteDance, they have their own input method integrated with Doubao, their AI agent.
1: Mm.
2: And then Tencent has their WeChat input method.
1: Yeah, that one's super convenient to use. The association of word, according to my personal experience of
2: the
1: using it,
2: here.
1: Is so much better than the one that the phone comes with. You know, it can just predict what you're typing next and always predict the right thing, right phrase.
0: Oh.
1: Yeah.
0: Wait, so what am I using? Am I using WeChat's input method or do I have to switch over to WeChat's input?
1: You have to switch over after installing it.
2: You download a separate app.
0: Yeah. Oh, I didn't know about that.
2: Mm-hmm. Yeah.
0: Oh, so people will download the input method. I feel smarter now because I keep saying input method and I know what it means. People will download the input method for whatever app they are using.
1: Right.
2: Exactly. And they belong to different type of companies. We mentioned ByteDance, Tencent, Alibaba, Baidu, iFlytek, and also Jibu AI. A lot of them are like giant technology companies, and also they own some of very advanced AI models in China.
0: So the reason, am I weird? Because I didn't know about this. Does everybody know about this?
1: You mean the AI or the input methods so popular?
0: The popularity of the input methods.
1: I was just thinking about this question because in English typing, it feels so natural.
0: Mm.
1: But when it's a different language, I believe each language has its own kind of input method system.
0: Sure.
1: Mm. For us, there are several ways of typing out a Chinese character. I don't know how to explain the other way, wubi, in English, but that one is according to strokes, based on the characters. While the most common ones that young people use nowadays are based on the phonetic of
2: pinyin.
1: Words. Yeah, pinyin.
0: Uh-huh.
1: So that's how we managed to put A, B, C, D, E, F, G, type in these letters and type Chinese.
0: So then let's get to, I guess, the why, because that's the next natural question. Why are these companies all in a race to develop their own when I guess it's important that, you know, people will switch over within an app to use their own, whatever, their own input method. But that doesn't seem like a big deal to me. Mm. Even if you do switch over to their own designed input method, so what? What's the big deal?
2: The big deal is that the kind of odd phenomenon that is happening in these industries, that is, okay, the company that didn't used to have these kind of application, now they're developing a separate app for it. And that is why we're having this kind of why question. Why are China's biggest technology companies suddenly making their own input methods when we already have perfectly good ones? Mm. And now I have three options for you guys.
0: Oh, that was a quiz question.
1: Wow.
2: That's what the why do, right? A, because AI has finally made voice input good enough to compete with typing.
1: A.
2: I know. B, because the keyboard could become a new gateway to AI. And C, because owning the keyboard gives companies more control over their digital ecosystem.
1: Hey, still.
0: I don't even think I understand the question. So I'm
1: just,
0: not sure how I would answer.
1: Why they're all in this game.
0: Why are they all in? Mm. Yeah, I guess the AI would, of course, AI would make voice input good enough to compete with typing.
1: Yeah.
0: But I'm not seeing the connection between the race for an input method and the what's the line between that and AI?
2: That is how interesting this topic can be. So all of these answers, well, there is no that specific direct or 100% right answer in this question, but mostly it's because the keyboard could become a new gateway to AI, first of all, and then owning the keyboard gives company more control over their digital ecosystem.
1: So anything but A.
2: Because, first of all, that's how actually correct you can be.
0: Yeah, that's actually the opposite of what we said.
2: The input method or the keyboard that we're using daily for mostly all of the apps or everywhere you're searching anything leads to, you know, the issues that is you connecting with this digital world means that whenever you are typing, the information that you are typing can be grasped by these kind of companies. Then that's how connected with the ecosystem of all of these companies.
1: I feel like the AI data collection is kind of the undertone behind this whole popularity of how all of these companies are trying to insert AI as part of the function when it comes to just these so common type-in methods. Because earlier today, while we were chatting and preparing, doing homework for this topic, I actually downloaded back the WeChat input method that I used to have but forgot to use, so it's gone now, but I downloaded it back. But at the agreement selection part, it kind of asked for permission in my phone settings on I want to collect your data, and that may include personal information like your contacts, the phone number of your contacts, and your mailing addresses, your bank information. Mm. So I just naturally shut it down. But now that you're talking about it, that's kind of the whole point.
2: Yeah, most of these apps, they will require a very, very high level permission to the data, to the information in your phone, so that they can run smoothly between different apps.
0: If it didn't have the data, it wouldn't be able to do that?
2: Yeah, there are like requirements that may ask you, so that if you click no, then you may not even able to use these kind of input methods. Mm-hmm. And that is how they kind of get and also collect the data, that it is not that, you know, intrusive that you are typing some sensitive information. It's just your daily words or information that you are maybe talking with your friends or searching on different platforms. And another reason that all of these companies that are, you know, just suddenly getting into the world of keyboard or input method is that what we can know is that these companies, they are quite known for their AI agents, as we mentioned. So it is some kind of a gateway that they can utilize the features and functions that that they have spent a lot of effort on and actually utilize them into the app that they suddenly just created.
0: So it's not that you can't use another keyboard to talk to Baidu's AI agent. You can use any keyboard you want. But the reason Baidu, for example, and also iFlyTek and Sokol and others, and ByteDance and Alibaba, everybody, the reason they want you to use their own designed keyboard is because those keyboards are designed to better communicate with the AI agents that they have developed. Is that correct?
2: That is correct. And another explanation is that it is just the easiest way for you to use their AI because the keyboard is everywhere. If you're using a separate app for their AI agents, you need to go back to your home screen and open another app, right? Even though that is the very familiar app that you use daily. But for these kind of AI models that they can insert in these kind of input methods, you probably just slide your phone and then it's there. And you can use their AI models. For instance, you're carefully typing a request, like, could you let him know that we might have to move tomorrow afternoon's meeting because something came up and asked if he's free this afternoon after that? The whole bunch of sentence that you need to arrange for maybe sending a message to a client, and then these AI agents can suddenly just transfer them into, I may need to reschedule tomorrow's afternoon's meeting.
1: So they are taking over and helping to make commands or decisions.
0: I get it now. Yeah, so that's where the AI comes into play, especially with voice commands.
2: Voice command is also another like feature that these companies they've been developing and also supporting their AI agents, because you have to talk to your AI agents, right? Mm-hmm. So these are the functions that they've developed for so long. That's another advantage that these companies can have. And then we go to another zone or another interesting question that I think we've been discussing for so many years, even, that a lot of these social media platforms can just so cleverly know that what you are thinking or what you are talking about with your friends, even though you didn't search anything on these platforms.
0: So imagine that walking down the street sending a message example is a good one, because we often have to send carefully crafted messages to our team group chat or coworker or client or what have you. And that's a pain, kind of, because you have to really be careful with how you type in the words you choose and things like that. But if I can just walk down the street and just through a voice control say like, so I'm not going to be able to make, what do I want to say here? I'm not going to make the roundtable meeting today because, how should I put this? I have a pressing matter. Well, then the AI agent's going to take what I put in, the input method, that voice control, and it's going to craft the perfect message for me because that particular app's input method was designed to do exactly that. And that's why I would use that company's keyboard or input method as opposed to just my phone's original designed one.
2: And you haven't changed the way you communicate. You are still talking, but the software is doing more of the work for you. You just give them maybe a little bit of thought and then they can refine everything for you.
1: But previously I mentioned how I feel like some of these input methods are predicting so well with your words and phrase association after I just, for example, typed a few words of the beginning of the sentence. So, just like how you say, like nowadays, it seems like social media knows what we're saying. And people who just assume that our phone is always listening to us talking to, but that's not the point. Here, I feel like the AI is doing more or less the same. It's collecting our typing or speaking habits and using it to function or better our speech or our texting, like the association afterwards. Is that where this is heading to?
2: Yeah. We shouldn't jump to the conclusion that your keyboard or the software they're using just secretly listening to everything you say, or the social media companies are reading all of your private conversations. different operating systems and apps and input methods have different permissions and also privacy policies. I assume that now the Internet Administration and everything will, of course, limit the number of privacy that these companies can collect from you.
1: Yeah.
2: That is one thing. But your question points to something generally interesting, is that the input method sits

0: data,
1: right?
0: They can even get information from the AI, from the IP that you're using, from the IP that's close to you. So these are all the ways that they can collect different types of data on what kind of information that you are searching or you are intending to search. And then they're just using these kind of, you know, LOTO system. They're just pushing these kind of information to you randomly. Maybe you're searching grape and your friends is searching kiwi, and they will give you information about kiwi. And then you may suddenly, oh, my friends just talked to me about kiwi.
1: And yeah.
0: They're listening to
1: it's a little bit creepy, but also kind of awesome at the same time. So what are some specific examples? And we're running a little short on time, but what are the different companies doing to try to attract their own attention?
0: So different apps, they will have different ways of, you know, attracting you. One thing, AI function that we mentioned. Another thing, give you like different types of emojis. And Yushan just said that prediction is also one of the very important parts that these input methods are developing. And these kind of things are just how, and you can have a taste of how powerful their AI can be. And then maybe after that, they will lure you to another app of their own AI ecosystem.
2: Mm.
1: So do you both, this is all kind of new information to me. Do you use a separate input method for each separate app that you use?
2: Not really. I use WeChat from Tencent on my phone, but Sogo on my computers and laptops.
1: So why? What's the difference there?
2: It's just for typing, like on an actual keyboard for laptops and computers. I feel like that one is easier and better. But then when you're texting just on your phone via WeChat, then of course the natural WeChat input method goes along well with it.
1: Because that's what everybody else uses.
0: Yeah,
2: perhaps.
0: Most of the time, they have long histories of building these, and also domestic apps maybe have a better function than the default keyboard.
1: And a long history is a really good point there, because once they have you hooked, it's very difficult to attract customers away from someone else's user base.
2: Mm-hmm.
1: It's like getting people to switch phone brands.
0: Yeah.
1: It's almost impossible to do. Really interesting, Yushan. Thanks for that one. And that'll do it for today's roundtable. Thank you so much for hanging out with us over the last hour or so. For Yushan and Yushan, I'm Steve. Have a good one, and we'll see you next time.
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4: 让不同的人听见彼此。
5: Now the news. I'm Wen Jie. Chinese President Xi Jinping and U.S. President Donald Trump have agreed to add more substance to the characterization of bilateral relations and work together to build a constructive relationship of strategic stability on the basis of respect, fairness, and reciprocity. The two leaders reached the agreement during a tea chat at the White House on Friday. President Xi said the two sides have reached a series of positive outcomes, including economic and trade deliverables that are mutually beneficial. The Chinese leader expressed readiness to work with President Trump to write a splendid chapter in the annals of bilateral relations. Trump described President Xi's state visit as very constructive and very successful. After the tea, they visited the National Archives. President Xi said that by recognizing and respecting the differences, understanding and learning from each other, lengthening the list of cooperation, and properly managing differences, the two countries can achieve steady and long-term development of their relationship. Russian President Vladimir Putin says Moscow welcomes any positive outcomes from China-US talks.
6: We welcome dialogue between the United States and China. Why? Because these are the world's two largest economies, and depending on how and what kind of agreements are reached, this will affect the global economy, including our own economy. We therefore welcome any positive agreements reached between China and the United States.
5: Meanwhile, global business leaders have expressed hope that President Xi's state visit to the United States will help build a constructive and stable bilateral relationship. President Xi Jinping has sent a congratulatory letter to a high-level dialogue marking the fifth anniversary of the Global Development Initiative held at the United Nations headquarters in New York. He said development is the eternal theme of human society and key to promoting the

0: well-being of humankind. He said as the world's largest developing country and a member of the Global South, China stands ready to work with all parties to uphold a people-centered development philosophy, turn the vision of the Sustainable Development Goals into reality, and make new and greater contributions to building a community with a shared future for humanity. Iran says it has conveyed a 7-day plan to the United States involving the reopening of the Strait of Hormuz. Foreign Minister Saeed Abbas Araghchi said talks with the United States on the final deal will start on the last day of the roadmap. U.S. President Donald Trump has reportedly rejected the Iranian offer and is planning to resume bombing after the midterm elections in November. The Iranian Foreign Ministry has rejected the Colombian government's anti-Iran claims while strongly condemning the South American state's accusations against the Islamic Revolutionary Guard Corps. The Iranian ministry said the Colombian government's move is contrary to the principle of mutual respect and the two nations' interests. Colombia said it decided to sever diplomatic ties with Iran over alleged links between the Iranian government and international terrorist groups and other organizations that Bogota considers a security threat. Saudi, Pakistani, and Turkish military chiefs have met in Riyadh to discuss closer defense ties amid recent attacks between Saudi Arabia and Yemen's Houthi group. The talks focused on the security threats facing Saudi Arabia. The military leaders condemned attacks targeting Mecca and Saudi civilian and economic infrastructure. Pakistan and Turkey reaffirmed their resolve to defend Saudi Arabia's security, sovereignty, and territorial integrity. The three countries signed an agreement last month that says an attack on any signatory is attack on all. China has captured 100 gold medals at the Aichi Nagoya Asian Games. It crossed that milestone after Wang Zifei, Han Jiayu, and Zhang Liyuan won the women's 50-meter rifle three-positions team event. Renowned Chinese singer Liu Huan has died of illness in Shanghai at the age of 63. He performed the 2008 Beijing Olympic Games theme song, You and Me, with British soprano Sarah Brightman at the opening ceremony. And that's the news. I'm Wen Jie.
1: A roundup of the main business news from China and elsewhere. This is Global Business.
2: Chinese President Xi Jinping wraps up his visit to the United States following talks with U.S. President Donald Trump and a state dinner at the White House. I'm Diego Laje in Washington, D.C. Comprehensive coverage of that state visit coming up on Global Business, including reaction from Chinese and U.S. business leaders looking for signs of greater stability in this relationship, plus the symbolism of the visit and the message it sends to businesses and policymakers on both sides. First up, a high-stakes summit between the leaders of China and the U.S. has concluded. President Xi and Trump agreed to build a constructive relationship of strategic stability.
3: President Xi Jinping and his wife, Peng Liyuan, met with U.S. President Donald Trump and his wife, Melania Trump, at the White House for tea on Friday. The two heads of state agreed to build a constructive relationship of strategic stability based on respect, fairness, and reciprocity. President Xi said the trip to Washington was his first state visit to the United States in 11 years. He said during the visit, the two sides added new substance to the vision for the China-U.S. relationship and agreed to jointly build a constructive relationship of strategic stability based on respect, fairness, and reciprocity. He added, the two sides also achieved mutual benefits in the economic and trade fields, and these outcomes will be welcomed by the people of both countries and the international community. Xi said the future of China-U.S. relations is bright and a reflection of trend of history. The road to a bright future is often winding, with difficulties and challenges bound to arise along the way. This is in line with the laws governing the development of things. Xi said he is willing to work with Trump to write a new chapter in the history of China-U.S. relations with a courage and a sense of responsibility to history.

0: Trump called Xi's state visit to the United States constructive and very successful. He said that the two sides held in-depth exchanges on U.S.-China relations and major international and regional issues, achieving positive outcomes that will benefit both countries.He said he looks forward to maintaining close contact with Xi and jointly guiding the development of U.S.-China relations. After the tea chat, Xi and Peng, accompanied by Trump and Melania, visited the U.S. National Archives. They walked together into the central hall, where they were briefed on the National Archives and its exhibits.Xi said the archives carry the wisdom of the forebears and offer insights for the future, adding that over the past 250 years, the American people have pursued the American dream and built a prosperous country and a beautiful home on the North American continent. The Chinese people have inherited 5,000 years of Chinese civilization and have continued to make new achievements on the new journey.Toward realizing the Chinese dream of the great rejuvenation of the Chinese nation. Xi said, as two distinctive countries, China and the United States have different histories and cultures, social systems and development paths. However, the people of the two countries share the same aspiration for a better life despite the differences.She noted that if the two countries recognize and respect their differences, deepen mutual understanding and learn from each other, seek the biggest common denominator, expand the list of areas for cooperation, and properly manage differences, China-U.S. relations will enjoy steady and sustained growth.
1: President Xi departed Washington on Friday afternoon following his three-day state visit.
2: Xi 主席好
0: On his departure, overseas Chinese and students lined the road, waving the national flags of China and the U.S. President Xi was seen off by senior U.S. government officials at the airport, where a 21-gun salute was fired.Xi kicked off his state visit to the United States on Wednesday, which was the first in 11 years.
1: Beyond the pomp and ceremony of the summit, President Xi and Trump held important discussions about trade, AI, and people-to-people exchanges. CGTN's Jim Spellman joins us live now. What can you tell us, Jim?
3: Yeah, Diego, all of that pomp and ceremony, though, really set a tone.For the two heads of state and their teams to take on some substantive issues. On the important issue of trade, this trade truce that was set to expire in November has been extended, and that will give teams more time to negotiate and perhaps come up with some sort of broader trade deal. President Xi noted that the trade consultations are good news for industries and people of both countries, as well as the global economy. On the important issue of artificial intelligence,President Xi noted that while China and the U.S. will compete in the AI space, there is more reason for cooperation than competition. And he stressed that, in his view, AI should develop in a people-centric way and should ensure that artificial intelligence is always under human control and that the two countries should continue their consultations on this quickly evolving issue. Some other big issues on the international and regional stage that came up between the two leaders, the Middle East, Ukraine, and the Korean Peninsula. People-to-people exchanges also emphasized throughout the trip. We got an announcement from President Xi that he was inviting 100,000 young Americans to visit China for cultural exchanges and study, and the two pandas would soon arrive in the U.S. city of Atlanta. And in his speech at the state dinner Thursday night, President Xi hearkened back to the days of ping pong diplomacy in the early 70s, saying that people-to-people exchanges in the past have set the tone for better cooperation between these two countries. So that's something we may be looking forward to in the coming weeks and months. Diego?
1: President Xi and his wife were the guests of honor at a lavish state dinner hosted by President Trump Thursday. Both leaders addressed guests, highlighting the long history of China-U.S. relations. And for more insight into President Xi's state visit to the U.S., I spoke with William Lee. He is chief economist and managing director at Global Economic Advisors. Listen.
4: It says that the

0: current state of affairs between U.S. and China is a good place to be. The fact that there isn't what people call progress or changes, to me, says that both sides are trying to find their place in the trade relationship, in the international political relationships, and essentially they're feeling their way. And right now, the fact that they're maintaining status quo is good news because they found a place that both sides can be comfortable. But of course, we look forward to improving the relations, to improving the trade between U.S. and China. We look forward to China buying more agricultural products, and we look forward to the prospect of cooperating on artificial intelligence, or as President Trump calls it, super intelligence. And China and the U.S. are the big leaders in the world right now, and it's our responsibility to develop super intelligence in a responsible way and in a safe way, but also in a way that benefits all the people involved, including U.S. and China.
1: And both sides say they want a relationship built on cooperation, manageable competition, and strategic stability. What will that look like in practice?
0: Well, actually, in practice, I think it's going to evolve because in very different ways, because each country has decided to evolve their research and their production in very different ways. China has certainly specialized in what it's always specialized in, which is low-cost production. And China has now shown the world that it is great at not only manufacturing at low cost, but also creating artificial intelligence models, large language models that can be very useful at a very low cost. At the same time, the U.S. is on the forefront of developing some of the most advanced chips in the world, which would boost China's ability to develop their models even further. So getting that kind of trade going where both sides can cooperate and help each other develop better models and develop better technology is the way forward. Making that work is going to be the hard part. I think preserving intellectual property rights, preserving security, preserving ownership is something that both sides want to guarantee.
1: And the latest round of economic and trade talks produced a new joint agreement. What tangible benefits could businesses and consumers expect to see next?
0: Well, China has always helped the world be provided by low-cost manufacturing. And right now, China has so much of a surplus in its production that every piece of export, every dollar earned in export is a dollar paid or renminbi paid to a Chinese worker. And I think that is something that I think we will see going forward is China wanting to preserve its export market. At the same time, the United States is saying that we need to also preserve our capacity to produce as well, and we can't allow too many Chinese imports to displace a lot of American or European or Western production. So getting that balance right is going to be the tricky part, and that's what negotiations are all about. The Europeans, by the way, have put up a lot of trade barriers to Chinese imports because they are most concerned with China's prowess in electric vehicle production displacing their own production of electric vehicles. So you see a lot of tariff barriers being put up in Europe right now, much more so than you find almost anywhere else in the world. The United States is asking Canada to do the same thing, which is say, well, we need to preserve our industrial capacity to produce automobiles, so we need to restrict the ability of China to import as much as they want or export as much as they want into the North American continent through Canada and through Mexico and indirectly coming into the U.S. market. Those are the points of negotiation that I think have to be worked out, not just between U.S. and China, but also on a multilateral basis with our trading partners.
1: And William, President Xi spoke about expanding the list of cooperation while shortening the list of problems. Where do you see the biggest opportunities for progress on trade?
0: You know, I think when we come down to it, both sides want to benefit their own people. And also the way of doing that is to have investment in the most productive activities in each country. So what the U.S. has done is put up tariff barriers, but said, look, if you want to have production placed here in the United States, you get no tariffs at all, and we'll incentivize you to come here to the United States. China has done a slightly different route, which is to say, we are already so good at producing low costs, we will start to export into foreign markets, but at the same time, we'll set up plants in, say, Eastern Europe in order to get through the tariff barriers into Western Europe. So those, I think, are the directions that both sides will be going to play to the comparative advantage of each country and to be able to say, right, we can expand the market and be able to have a win-win situation for both sides.
1: And AI, we've been speaking about it, came up prominently during the meeting.

0: beings. Why is there growing momentum for China and the United States to cooperate on AI, even as they compete in the field?
1: I think both sides recognize, China and U.S. recognize, that artificial intelligence or superintelligence is probably the most monumental development since the Industrial Revolution of the 1800s. This is a game-changing technology which will change the way people can live. And it's because it's that important, both sides recognize you just can't compete with each other. You need to have rules of the game, rules, ground rules by which we can ensure that the technology is developed safely. And I think that recognition on both sides is coming to fruition soon. The United States is already talking about how to put up guardrails, and we haven't heard much from China yet, but I think it's in the interest of the United States and China to cooperate and to discuss what kind of safety measures can be put in place. And that is, I think, the force that's pushing both sides to want to find a way to cooperate on this new technology as soon as possible.
0: A big thank you to William Lee. More on that state dinner.
2: After the dinner began, President Xi and President Trump each delivered speeches. President Xi thanked President Trump and First Lady Melania Trump for their warm reception and arrangements, and extended his greetings to people from all walks of life in the U.S. who care about and support the development of bilateral ties, and sent his best wishes for the Mid-Autumn Festival. He noted that after President Trump's visit to China in May, the two heads of state have exchanged state visits within 6 months, creating a new chapter in bilateral relations. He said the visit has led to new common understandings, enriched the substance of a constructive China-U.S. relationship of strategic stability, and provided new strategic guidance for bilateral ties. He said more than 200 years ago, soon after the founding of the United States, Americans turned their attention to China, and the two countries began engaging in trade by exchanging strength and complementing each other. More than 80 years ago, the Chinese and American people stood shoulder to shoulder in the fight against Japanese militarist aggressors, forging a friendship in blood and fire. More than 50 years ago, ping-pong diplomacy helped open the door to China-U.S. exchanges and set in motion the historic process of the normalization of relations. President Xi also highlighted the story of friendship between Chinese and American people, in which American Ronald Sokolsky supported Chinese woman Yin Yuzhen in planting trees to combat desertification more than two decades ago. He said people-to-people exchanges help bring the two peoples closer and build a solid foundation of public support for friendship and cooperation. President Xi said that China-U.S. relations have come to another historical juncture. He noted that President Trump's goal of making America great again and China's pursuit of the great rejuvenation of the Chinese nation are both grand goals that can complement and reinforce each other. President Xi called on the two sides to demonstrate the responsibility of major countries, respond to the aspirations of their peoples and the trend of the times, and explore a new path for major countries to get along with each other. He also called for joint efforts to write a new chapter in friendship between the two countries. President Trump said he was deeply impressed by the warmth and friendship of the Chinese people during his visit to China in May. He said both the United States and China have long-standing cultures, and that the peoples of the two countries have maintained friendly exchanges for a long time. President Trump said that although the two countries have different political systems, their friendship has stood the test of time. He said he was willing to work with President Xi to uphold mutual respect, continue to foster friendship between the two countries, and bring lasting prosperity and security to future generations.
0: More reaction on that state visit coming your way next. The business community in both countries keeps a close eye on those meetings. Stay with us. Executives at some of the world's biggest companies were also tuned in to the Xi Trump summit. CGTN's Walter Morris looks at what's on their wish list.
3: It's the moment many in the American business community have been waiting for months to arrive. The leaders of the world's two largest economies meeting face-to-face at the White House in Washington, D.C.
4: Only good things can happen.

0: the two presidents meet.
1: Sean Stein with the U.S.-China Business Council described this roundtable for the China Council for the Promotion of International Trade this summer as an important warm-up for the summit between Chinese President Xi Jinping and U.S. President Donald Trump.
0: I think that what companies are looking for is they're looking for certainty, right? Chinese companies are looking for certainty coming into the U.S. market. American companies are looking for certainty they will continue to be welcomed into the Chinese market.
1: Thursday, the two world leaders met in person for the second time this year.
2: I think there is a strong personal bond. When you have a relationship between the people, you can get a lot done. So I think this is a very good sign.
1: And experts like international investor, investment banker, and venture philanthropist Dan McClory say the international business community has a vested interest in this relationship.
2: These are the two largest and most important countries in the world, geopolitically, economically. So virtually anything these two countries do with each other is going to have an impact on the people. But I think the areas that are being most watched and most followed right now have to do with artificial intelligence and trade.
1: McClory says managing risk while promoting AI innovation and investment is one of the most important issues for the business community. And meetings like these are vital for global security.
2: It's uncharted territory, because there's so many things that AI can do that were never thought able to be done before. And, you know, AI can be creative, AI can be destructive, AI can be helpful, AI can be hurtful. It's a very difficult challenge because of the power of AI. So making sure that both sides are talking and that they're interacting with each other and developing solutions to this.
1: Looking ahead, McClory says healthy competition is good for business in both countries, but that's not possible without stable U.S.-China relations.
2: Well, no one wants to plan with instability. In fact, some people can't and won't, and they certainly won't invest capital if things are not stable. But we have to recognize that these two countries have two different systems. So competition is necessary, it's important, it's healthy, but we have to make sure it's being done on a level basis.
1: Walter Moore, CGTN, Washington.
3: Beyond businesses, Wall Street also kept a close eye on President Xi's state visit to the U.S. For more on how the markets reacted this week, Karina Mitchell reports from New York.
4: Well, it has been an incredibly busy week in the business world, starting in Washington, where all eyes were on that high-stakes summit between the leader of China, Xi Jinping, and U.S. President Donald Trump, who just concluded their summit. It had a lot of pageantry attached to it, and it all culminated in a star-studded state dinner where there were several tech titans present, including the likes of Tim Cook, Jensen Huang, Elon Musk, and Sam Altman as well. Now, while the exact economic deliverables that took place and that were attached to that event is yet to unfold, there was consensus on a number of issues, including an extension of a trade truce set to expire in November. Both sides also held their first talks on AI under their bilateral mechanism, according to China's Ministry of Commerce. And AI, another big story this week, both here on Wall Street and at the 81st session of the UN General Assembly. Many leaders focused on the need to make AI safe and accessible to all nations and make sure the technology doesn't somehow override human control. While President Trump wants the U.S. to dominate the sector, investors are growing more skeptical over the massive capital investment requirements for AI data centers, with several companies now delaying billion-dollar public market offerings intended to fund the sector. And finally, in corporate news, a proposed $110 billion merger between Paramount Skydance and Warner Brothers is proceeding after overcoming some regulatory hurdles. Paramount settled an antitrust lawsuit brought by a group of state attorney generals that would have stalled the acquisition until at least the middle of 2027. The deal brings together the two big film studios and a suite of media operations, including CNN and HBO Max, and Paramount will be the parent company of that new entity. Now, looking ahead and seeing how Wall Street finished out the day and the week, it was a winning day and a winning week. On the day, the Dow was up 0.9%, the NASDAQ up by 0.5%, the S&P also up by 0.5%, and the S&P for the week was up by 1.2%, but the big winner there was the NASDAQ up by 2%. And a quick look ahead to next week, we will get a slew of jobs data that we will be able to parse through, and we will get the final reading of second quarter GDP as well. Karina Mitchell, CGTN, New York.
3: Agriculture was also high on the agenda during Xi's state visit, especially soybeans. China buys more than half of U.S. soybean exports, but American farmers want Beijing to commit to more, including meats and grains. CGTN's Dan Williams asked Jim Sutter, CEO of the U.S. Soybean Export Council, how the summit could move the needle.
5: I think what I look for is just a continuation and a continued focus that puts agriculture as something that is important to see moving forward, that can kind of set the direction for other things. Now, the commitment coming out of the Busan summit and then reinforcement in May talked about old crop U.S. soybean purchases of at least 12 million tons, and that turned out to be 12 and a half, probably was the number in last year. And then 25 million tons in this crop year. So from the 2026 crop, the crop that we're just in the process of harvesting here in the U.S. now, I think it appears to us that we're at least halfway through that and probably more than halfway in terms of the purchase commitments. So I was looking to see that there would be, you know, kind of continued support of those agreements. And it certainly seems like that is the case. Now, I know in other agriculture areas, there's a desire to see more purchases. There was this $17 billion of other ag commodities that were going to be purchased. And I think there is a thought among my fellow commodity people that that's going a little slow. Soybeans are out in the lead, and other commodities would like to see some more business going on. And I'm hopeful that that will come out of this summit, that that'll be one of the things that was discussed, and there'll be more action there.
6: In terms of the importance of the China market for U.S. soybeans, just describe just how huge this market really is.
5: You know, so first off, our organization, and it's actually predecessor in name, but the same sort of group, started doing work in China in 1982. So 44 years worth of efforts there, building relationships, trying to transfer knowledge. We're really trying to help make sure they can be successful so we can also be successful. So we have a long history there. China has grown from being, in 1982, China was a small exporter of soy to being the largest importer of soy in the world by far. Today, almost 60% of the international trade of soybeans from all origins ends up in China. So the importance to the U.S. is to have a share of that. We don't have enough soybeans to be the sole supplier or even have 50% of that market. But we want to be a supplier because China is so important. China is the number one market in the world for soybeans, and they're our number one customer. So I think that's a really good fit together. But we have a nice diverse set of markets around the world. China is a very important part of that, and we want to continue to have that. But we have all these other markets as well, and we think that's a very good thing for our U.S. farmers and our U.S. Industry.
3: A big thank you to Jim Sutter. And that's it for this edition of Global Business. But check out other editions out of Beijing, Washington, Nairobi, and London. I'm Diego Laje. Have a wonderful weekend.

0: 欢迎关注这时段的南海气象站，我是张展。首先我们来看一下国内主要旅游城市天气情况。北京小雨，16到24度，上海小雨，24到31度，广州晴，25到34度，深圳晴，26到32度，杭州小雨，24到34度，成都阵雨转阴，22到28度，厦门晴，25到32度，南京中雨转小雨，22到25度，海口雷阵雨转多云，25到32度，三亚雷阵雨转中雨，24到33度，文昌雷阵雨，25到32度，琼海雷阵雨，24到32度。下面我们再来关注一下国外主要旅游城市天气情况。万象中雨转小雨，23到29度，仰光中雨转小雨，24到31度，新加坡小雨，25到29度，雅加达小雨转多云，25到31度，曼谷中雨转小雨，24到26度，河内小雨转多云，24到31度，吉隆坡小雨，24到32度。以上就是这时段南海气象站的全部内容，再会。
1: Ideas matter. Ideas matter. This is Dialogue.
2: Chinese President Xi Jinping and US President Donald Trump held a number of high-level events at the White House on Thursday, ranging from talks to a state banquet. The two leaders covered bilateral ties, trade, AI, the Taiwan question, and global issues amid cooperation and competition. What does this latest top-level meeting signal for China-US relations?And how can both sides translate the vision of strategic stability into tangible steps? Join today's dialogue with Professor Wu Xinbo, Dean of the Institute of International Studies and Director of the Center for American Studies at Fudan University, Joseph Gregory Mahoney, Professor of Politics at East China Normal University, and Dr. Warwick Powell, Adjunct Professor at Queensland University of Technology.
3: Welcome to the discussion. Professor Wu Xinbo, I will start with you. If you look at the visit, you know, President Xi received a high-profile welcome as President Trump, you know, went to the airport to receive him, followed by a formal welcoming ceremony at the White House. After that, the two leaders also held a small group talks and a broader bilateral discussion and attended a state banquet.So they spent about 6 hours together across different settings, you know, from the Oval Office to the Cabinet Room and the State Dining Room. What does this unusually high-profile reception tell us about the state of relationship between the two countries?
4: Well, to some extent, the visit by President Xi to the U.S. is a most important diplomatic achievement for President Trump.Before the midterm election. And we all know during his visit to Beijing in last May, two leaders agreed to construct a constructive strategic stability of a relationship between two sides. So since then, I think both sides have been able to maintain overall stability in this relationship and also has kept making progress in specific areas.So in this regard, U.S.-China relations has become important to President Trump, both in terms of his domestic political agenda, because the midterm election is coming, and also to his foreign policy agenda, because, you know, he's now caught in the conflict with Iran and also confronted with challenges on other fronts. So he really needs good relations with China.To help pursue his own political agenda. To some extent, we are seeing the best state of bilateral relations maybe in the last 10 years or 9 years.
3: Well, domestic political consideration as well as bilateral. So, Professor Mahoney, you know, what do you see the signal from both sides toward each other? Of course, President Trump received warm treatment in Beijing during his visit to China, and now it's like a reciprocal arrangement between the two sides. But in any sense, we do see, you know, big smiles on the two leaders, you know, positive remarks for each other. So what's the signal do you see here?
5: Well, I think the protocol is the first signal, you know, a U.S. president meeting a counterpart on the tarmac at Andrews, then a full White House ceremony, small group talks, expanded talks, a state dinner, about 6 hours in one day. You know, this isn't the reception given to a relationship that Trump thinks he can ignore. He's certainly treating China as a country he has to handle in person. I think the substance of the day matches that. They restated, as you've noted, the May heading of constructive strategic stability. The trade teams produced what President Xi called a joint arrangement, another 2 months, it seems, in the trade ceasefire. And I think both men put AI on the table, and they agreed to back each other's APEC and G20 meetings. So I think the signal is priority, not settlement. I think ceremony bought time and a channel. It didn't close the Taiwan technology controls or the wars they also discussed, but I do think that, you know, given as

0: as my colleague just noted, given the tendency for us to see erosion in the relationship in the past, I think holding ground is always itself in such an environment evidence of constructive progress.
1: Well, Warwick, you know, both sides use the word like historic to describe the visit. So well, what do you see as this, you know, what does this visit mean to both sides, to the, as well as this bilateral relationship here?
2: Look, I think the thing to understand about this visit is that in a very difficult and challenging domestic and international environment, President Trump and President Xi have ensured that the mechanisms are in place for critical issues that impact not only the bilateral relationship, but actually the welfare of many peoples and countries across the globe, are in place to sustain the kind of discussions that you're going to need to have to move these issues forward. They're not simple issues to resolve with the click of a finger. They will require dedicated work. And it is easy to, in a sense, walk away from these difficult issues in the face of domestic challenges. And in the United States, there is no doubt that the Beltway, the political elite inside Washington, hold a particularly hostile view towards China. And President Trump, I guess, through these mechanisms, has ensured that he and his administration have some political room to enable them to address the issues of substance whilst keeping their domestic critics to some extent at bay. So I think the most important outcome of this, aside from the signalling, and that is important in and of itself, of course, that this relationship matters deeply to President Trump and to the United States and to China as well, but that it ensures that there are ways and means by which the two sides can progress discussions. It establishes a mood and a tenor that hopefully will ensure that even as they come across difficult problems, that this won't descend into an acrimonious and, dare I say, conflictual environment.
1: Mm-hmm. Well, you are basically talking about like leader-level diplomacy. We will return to this later on. But Warwick, I think, you know, if you look, you mentioned the substance. Of course, it's about like, you know, the strengths, the overall comprehensive power of the two countries. One U.S. scholar commented that, you know, China is a great power, no, on par with the U.S., no doubt about that. What's your response to that? Do you think there's a point in saying that?
2: Well, I think there is no doubt that China is now one of the world's superpowers. It is the world's only industrial superpower. And clearly the atmospherics and the format of this particular summit and state visit shows that the relationship has now evolved into one of an interaction between peers. So I think that that's an important point to make. The issues of substance, of course, are trade, investment, AI. But on another issue, I might just add a little bit of colour, if you will, but I think it's an important bit of tone setting, and that is the commitments around the pandas. Entrusting another country with your national treasure is actually a very significant signal that we're placing great trust in your goodwill and your intentions. So that's one. And the second one, of course, is the expanded invitation for 100,000 young Americans to visit China. I think it's vitally important and comes off the back of what has been a very successful 50,000 young American visits to China, which achieved its goal well before the 5 years was up when that original invitation was made.
1: Right. Professor Mahoney, you know, okay, some would say G2, the time, the moment of a G2 in D.C. You know, when they come to the specific gestures or moves taken by either side, the Chinese side, for example, two giant pandas, you know, for Zoo Atlanta, and also 100,000 young Americans are invited for exchanges and study in the in China. That says a lot about the Chinese idea of pushing forward like substantially of a stable and peaceful relationship between the two countries.
0: Yeah, I think so. But let me try to add a frame that I've been developing as I've been studying these two sides. You know, for a long time, the United States basically was able to impose its will on much of the world, and not entirely on China, but you know, China did sort of set

0: its sales for many decades according to what it thought it needed to do
1: accommodate,
0: in order to,
1: yeah.
0: Yeah, to yeah. accommodate, right? Now, that changed, and that's been changing over the past 10 years, but I think we can absolutely date the SCO meeting last year and the summit, the previous summit this year, as there is now absolute parity between the two sides. Now, China is still trying to take those concrete steps forward. Its idea of progress is making those concrete steps forward. The U.S. is still trying to come to terms with it, with the fact that it can't do business the way it used to. Now, its whole system is designed to do business that way, but it has come to the realization that it can't do business that way with China yet. Now, that is in and of itself a major positive development, but I don't think the U.S. has yet figured out how to take concrete positive steps forward with China, given the fact that most of their relations with other countries are still under that old paradigm.
1: That's true. I mean, Professor Wu, so that's something to be seen or kind of like challenge for the U.S. side to put relationship with China on equal footing, deal with China, let's say, with the idea of mutual respect here.
2: Well, let me take a different angle on this issue. I think in the last several years, President Trump himself has come through a learning curve when it comes to China policy. We all remember that during his first term, he defined China as America's strategic competitor, a major strategic competitor, and launched the so-called strategic competition with China, which was followed by a trade war, tech war, you know, a diplomatic war, and other forms of conflicts. And even, you know, at the beginning of his second term, he still launched, you know, unprecedented larger scale of tariff war against China. But all these, you know, antagonistic policy against China in the last several years basically failed, didn't achieve the objective that he wanted to get on his mind. At the same time, the U.S. national interest also suffered in this process. Only after that, he began to adjust and began to, you know, re-engage China, to sit down with China for trade and economic talks, and to engage with Chinese leaders at the top level and starting to pursue stability or strategic stability with China. So from strategic competition to strategic stability, is a major change in his approach towards China. And behind this is not only because China has become more powerful, more determined to defend its national interests, and also because, you know, the U.S. side, Trump particularly, came to realize that the U.S. cannot really defeat China. U.S. cannot really disengage from China. It has to get along with China. It has to cooperate with China if he really wants to make America great again. I think that is how we understand, you know, this kind of a summit diplomacy back in May and also this time in Washington.
1: Professor Wu, in terms of managing the relationship, which is complex, everybody agrees, I guess. President Xi mentioned, you know, three words in developing this relationship, you know, communication, cooperation, coexistence, basically. In terms of communication, as earlier mentioned by Warwick, I believe, the leader-level diplomacy, also you mentioned, I think, you know, the rapport between President Xi and President Trump, plays a critical role in stabilizing, in, let's say, directing the relationship for development. Is that the case?
2: Yes. I mean, through the head of state diplomacy, first and foremost, you have built the political trust between two countries, which is very important for, you know, any efforts to stabilize or improve bilateral relations. And also, when two leaders engage with each other, they will certainly give instructions about how to expand areas of cooperation and how to manage differences. And then their respective teams, they will follow the, you know, instructions from the top leaders. And then, you know, you see the ball start to roar to generate more dynamics between the bilateral relations. So this is how the head of state diplomacy plays a crucial leading role in this relationship.
1: Professor Mahoney, you know, when we refer to this relationship, we do see there are a lot of differences, you know, like more differences sometimes, people would say. In that area, President Xi said, I quote, working together, we can lengthen the list of cooperation and shorten the list of problems. We are seeing both sides taking actions. For example, the U.S. had repatriated, you know, artifacts and fossils to the Chinese side. Law departments, they're working together across the boundaries, and the Chinese side is taking action against, you know, non-pharmaceutical fentanyls, for example. So in what area, what more area, what more can the two sides do probably to lengthen the list of cooperation so as to lay probably a more solid foundation for future development?
0: Well, you know, it's a very big question because there's so many areas that they could cooperate more on. I don't want to speculate too much about what some of their confidential conversations might have dealt with, but, you know, there is some hope that maybe they were talking about how they might cooperate on finding a solution to the mess that the U.S. has found itself in. With Iran, can China play a constructive role? You know, Trump keeps saying that situation has been resolved, but then we know that it hasn't been, and now he's saying that a deal is close. Maybe China can play a constructive role in helping that come together, and I suspect that China can and would like to do that. Whether or not the U.S. would be able to accommodate that on its end is something to be seen. Clearly, there are concerns that a lot of people have around the world about the role that AI is playing, not only as a paradigm-shifting technology, but the extent to which it could have some sort of impact on defensive systems, military systems, and whether or not these risks are being appropriately mitigated, whether or not we have the effective lines of communication to ensure that we don't have some sort of spark that could quickly unravel ties. Personally, I would love to see the United States working more closely with China on the issue of climate change. I don't think we'll see that with the current administration in Washington, but that's certainly something that China would like to do and certainly is working with others on. So there is a very long list. And by the way, it fits precisely the Chinese language, you know, emphasize common ground, reserve differences. And in that way, you manage the dialectic and move forward.
1: You mentioned AI, obviously, like two sides, both of them mentioned this dialogue, you know, working together in this area. But at the same time, it's also the area of competition. So what do you expect, you know, in the near future?
0: Well, you know, I think President Xi, his message on competition is that it's admitted and it's bounded, you know, a race in which each side catches up can raise both, a wrestle in which only one side wins when the other is finished, can't. And it's the logic that produces this. And he says, you know, he went back to this Thucydides story. And he says, you know, we can overcome that. Now, I'm not sure that Washington has left zero-sum readings of things. I think their logic is inherently based on that sort of worldview from Aristotle to the present. But I think what the meeting shows is that there is the possibility of a more practical handling of rivalry, and that includes AI. AI is the thing that's changing the world right now. It's restructuring everything domestically, internationally, globally. It's a powerful tool. It's something that is very destabilizing. So it's something that they have to talk about. I think there is some optimism that they will be able to work out something at some point. So we'll have to see.
1: Warwick, of course, I think Professor Mahoney mentioned about the competition. Yes, that's the Chinese idea. You don't need to avoid the competition, but it's really about in what manner, whether it's a healthy competition, positive competition, you know, in which each catching up with the other rather than, you know, one loses, other wins, you know, it's like a zero-sum practice there. But how to manage this competition? What both sides need to do to make sure the competition is a healthy one?
3: Look, I think there are some real challenges in that space. One is firstly conceptual. It's that mindset that competition is zero sum, or it's something that actually encourages all involved to strive to improve and to be better. And I think that zero sum mentality is very much baked into the muscle memory of Washington politics and its worldview. There is a challenge here for these sorts of, I guess, leader-level discussions to ultimately filter through the machinery of government in an environment where the machine

0: machinery of government itself and the personnel that populate it continue to maintain points of view and methods of work that are implacably hostile to the ideas of coexistence and cooperation and dialogue. If you watch what happens on Capitol Hill and you listen to the world of think tanks that informs it and the politicians in Congress and in the Senate talk about the relationship with China, it continues to frame China as, at best, as a challenge, but at worst as an adversary. President Trump himself, of course, on the question of artificial intelligence, has also talked about he who wins AI wins. Mm-hmm. Right? So there is still a very significant framing issue that I think presents itself as a major barrier to be able to move forward. And it cuts across everything. It cuts across the trade question, not because America has to buy things from China and that there's this trade deficit. The real issue that needs resolution is how does America begin to make things that America wants to have available to it again? And President Trump has inched towards that from time to time, where he's talked about welcoming Chinese investment in American manufacturing. But of course, saying so doesn't make it so. And when you have a body politic that is hostile to China, the risks for Chinese capital to establish factories and commit to long-term investments is very, very high. So I think that there are some major barriers still, even if the right mood has been established at this high level.
1: I think you have a point there, Warwick. If you take a closer look at the U.S., even toward the goodwill gesture from the Chinese side of inviting 100,000 U.S. young Americans to come to China, there's a debate inside U.S. scholars. You know, some would say, no, I would not send, would not advise, you know, the government to send young Americans to China. You know, fierce debate about that. It just shows like there's a, you know, this is deeply entrenched in sort of the idea of viewing China, you know, not as a country we can engage or cooperate with. That's probably, I mean, a challenge, you know, underlying challenge, let's say.
0: Look, it reflects a body politic that is currently coping with and not always successfully with a changed world. It's no longer in a position to dictate terms to China in the way that it did business as usual in the past. This is Professor Mahoney's point. The challenge for the American body politic is how it ultimately adapts to this new reality. Its current method of adapting to this reality draws from the comments that Secretary of State Rubio made 18 months, 19 months ago when he talked about multipolarity, but in the context of great power competition. And this is the framework that currently dominates the folk on Capitol Hill, the sitting senators, and that entire armature of the state apparatuses, the State Department, the Pentagon, the intelligence agencies. None of that has changed. Presidents come and presidents go. And this is the point that we must be always mindful of, that the machinery of government does not adapt anywhere near as quickly as the executive might want it to.
1: The establishment over there. With that in mind, Professor Wu Xinbo, you know, one of the most sensitive issues between the two sides is the Taiwan question, obviously. President Xi mentioned that, you know, U.S. side should adhere to the correct position of opposing Taiwan independence and handle the question with prudence. Where are we now on this question? You know, what is the U.S. policy and position on this question, and in what way can we move forward while keeping a stable and peaceful situation there?
2: Well, my observation is that since the Beijing summit, the Trump administration has maintained a cautious approach to the Taiwan issue. For example, in the last several months, he has not announced new arms sale package to Taiwan. And also, he openly expressed the disapproval of Taiwan independence. And also, you know, stated that he is not willing to send U.S. pilots to fight for Taiwan. So in that sense, I think now he has a better understanding of the sensitivity of the Taiwan issue and has been trying not to let the Taiwan issue upset China-U.S. relations. So President Xi urged him to continue to stay on the right track on the Taiwan issue

0: the current position on the Taiwan issue, and China has to prepare for that kind of scenario. And whenever necessary, we have to fight to defend China's core national interest on the Taiwan issue.
1: So, I mean, even with this delay of arms sale, that's temporary, obviously.
0: Right, of course. I mean, the U.S. domestic politics is so volatile. So the U.S. Taiwan policy may change from time to time. Let's not be, too naive about the situation.
1: Right. With the changing political scene inside Washington, that will obviously affect also the relationship between the two countries. Well, thank you for your time. Thank you for the discussion, Mr. Warwick Powell and Professor Joseph Gregory Mahoney and Professor Wu Xinbo. Thank you for your time and insight.
2: There are more than 1 million marine species known to man. This is a beautiful, dangerous, powerful, and yet fragile world of creatures. But the reality is that there are only 1/10 of the fish in the ocean today, compared to that of the age of discovery. I am Huang Rei, your host on Voice of the South China Sea. No one is an island. Despite the distance between us, we are always connected.
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5: 让不同的人听见彼此。
6: Now the news, I'm Tian Yu. Chinese President Xi Jinping and US President Donald Trump have agreed to add more substance to the characterization of bilateral relations and work together to build a constructive relationship of strategic stability on the basis of respect, fairness, and reciprocity. The two leaders reached the agreement during a tea chat at the White House on Friday, which was also attended by their wives. President Xi said the two sides have reached a series of positive outcomes, including economic and trade deliverables that are mutually beneficial. He said the China-U.S. relationship has a bright future, although the path forward will involve difficulties and challenges. The Chinese leader expressed readiness to work with President Trump to write a splendid chapter in the annals of bilateral relations. Trump described President Xi's state visit as very constructive and very successful. He said the two sides had in-depth discussions and reached many positive outcomes. Trump said he looks forward to staying in touch with President Xi and jointly steering the development of U.S.-China relations. After the tea, they visited the National Archives. President Xi said historical records carry the wisdom of forefathers and offer inspiration for the future. He noted that China and the United States have different histories, cultures, social systems, and development paths, but their people are just like each other in aspiring for a better life. President Xi said that by recognizing and respecting the differences, understanding and learning from each other, lengthening the list of cooperation, and properly managing differences, the two countries can achieve steady and long-term development of their relationship. Russian President Vladimir Putin says Moscow welcomes any positive outcomes from China-US talks.
7: We welcome dialogue between the United States and China. Why? Because these are the world's two largest economies, and depending on how and what kind of agreements are reached, this will affect the global economy, including our own economy. We therefore welcome any positive agreements reached between China and the United States.
6: Meanwhile, global business leaders have expressed hope that President Xi's state visit to the United States will help build a constructive and stable bilateral relationship. Chinese President Xi Jinping has sent a congratulatory letter to a high-level dialogue marking the fifth anniversary of the Global Development Initiative held at the United Nations headquarters in New York. He said development is the eternal theme of human society and key to promoting the well-being of humankind. The China-Laos Peace Train 2026 Joint Humanitarian Medical Rescue Exercise

0: exercise has concluded. The 17-day mission aimed to explore operational models for cross-border rescue. Chinese Defense Ministry spokesperson Jiang Bing says the exercise enhanced the two militaries' emergency response capabilities and promoted regional peace and stability. Bangkok authorities have declared all 50 districts of the Thai capital flood disaster areas as flooding worsens. Bangkok's Disaster Prevention and Mitigation Command issued the declaration on Saturday, with Governor Chetchart Sitipont signing the order. Iran says it has conveyed a 7-day plan to the United States involving the reopening of the Strait of Hormuz. Foreign Minister Saeed Abbas Araghchi said talks with the United States on a final deal will start on the last day of the roadmap. U.S. President Donald Trump has reportedly rejected the Iranian offer and is planning to resume bombing after the midterm elections in November. The Iranian Foreign Ministry has rejected the Colombian government's anti-Iran claims while strongly condemning the South American state's accusations against the Islamic Revolutionary Guard Corps. The Iranian ministry said the Colombian government's move is contrary to the principle of mutual respect and the two nations' interests. Colombia said it decided to sever diplomatic ties with Iran over alleged links between the Iranian government and international terrorist groups and other organizations that Bogota considers a security threat. Saudi, Pakistani, and Turkish military chiefs have met in Riyadh to discuss closer defense ties amid recent attacks between Saudi Arabia and Yemen's Houthi group. The talks focused on the security threats facing Saudi Arabia. The military leaders condemned attacks targeting Mecca and Saudi civilian and economic infrastructure. And that's the news. I'm Tian Yu.
1: Epic tales of mystery and magic to accounts of battle and empire. From the verses of ancient poets,
2: 关关雎鸠，在河之洲,
1: to the masterpieces of our times. A Light on Literature brings to life China's literary heritage and a look at the world in a new light.
3: Hi, I'm Huang Rui, and on today's A Light on Literature, we continue to present the book The Sound of Salt Forming, Short Stories by the Post-80s Generation in China, published by the Foreign Language Teaching and Research Press in 2016. On today's show, we present you the final part of the story, Invisible Planets, written by Hugo Award winner Hao Jingfang. Previously on Invisible Planets.
4: This scent makes every Lunatian delirious and causes tender feelings they have never had before to well up between them. For the first time, it makes them notice the attraction of the other, makes them want to share love, to come together and to pay their respects to one another. Then, beside the water, they give birth to a baby. The infant is carried away downstream into the basin under the waterfall, and they themselves separate and sink into the mud. Just like that, such a simple cycle becomes the entire meaning behind the Lunatians' travel and their lives.
3: And this episode,
4: Yan Yan Ni. Regarding maturation, there are some very short tales I can tell. The first is Yan Yan Ni. The age of the Yan Yan Niites is always immediately apparent. Like the rings of a tree, they are always growing and they never stop. Growing taller, growing bigger, growing out the signs of their age. Every year, they are even loftier than before. The adults are a few times taller than the children, and it is possible that between the young and the old, there will be a difference of quite a few feet. The oldest people are always a head taller than all the rest, towering solitarily over all. Because of this, in the world of the Yan Yan Niites, there is practically no such thing as friendship knowing no age, and conversation with those of greatly differing age is a tiresome matter. After speaking for some time, those people craning their necks to look up, or bending to look down, will start to cramp up. What's more, the fact is that the Yenyenites of differing ages don't really have anything to talk about. Their houses are different sizes and the things they buy cost different prices. One can only see the other's waist, and no one can see the expression on the other's face. But Yenyenites can't live forever. Eventually they wake up and realize that their height hasn't changed. If this continues for a few days, they know they are about to die. They really aren't all that upset, as growing up is really such a toil. Many people feel worn out, so they find a satisfactory excuse to stop. Death is a very slow process, but no one can say for sure how long it takes. They've never calculated it, simply labelling the day when they stop growing as their oldest age. To them, time is the measurement of change in state, and when growth stops, time also stops. The tallest building on Yenyeni was built a century ago, at which time there was a uniquely long-lived man. Year after year, the crown of his head would bump into the ceilings of the grandest buildings, and so the Yenyenites built a pagoda just for him. The area of the pagoda's base was the size of a small park. After he died, as no one else would ever live to be that old, the pagoda was split into two stories and turned into a national museum. It is said that the old man left a diary next to every window in the pagoda, recording the vicissitudes of his life. Later on, people climbed up ladders to get the diaries down and read them, but they were passed through so many different hands that they eventually drifted off to who knows where. So people today can only stand beside those yawning empty windows and conjecture as to how a man who could cross a river with a single step went about his daily life. You have been listening to Invisible Planets, a short story selected from the book The Sound of Salt Forming, short stories by the post-80s generation in China, edited by Song Gong and Yang Qingxiang, and published by the Foreign Language Teaching and Research Press. The author of the short story, Hao Jingfeng, born in 1984 in Tianjin, is a science fiction writer. In 2016, she won the Hugo Award for Best Novelette for her science fiction, Folding Beijing. She works as a macroeconomics researcher at China Development Research Foundation. Tisuati and Luoti Kawuwu. Tisuati and Luoti Kawuwu make another pair of antonyms. These two stars, 100,000 light years apart, are the two halves of a dipole, opposing one another and shining on one another. The bodies of Tisuatians are smaller than the bodies of the residents of many other planets. Their skin is uniquely soft, and their bodies rapidly change form. This Lamarckian planet has developed genetic expression to an extreme, exceeding limits and compressing species variation into the short life of a single individual. Tisuatians can change at will. Those who practicing rock climbing will grow longer and longer arms, until their arms are even longer than the body. Machine operators can grow six arms, and a single worker is able to operate many different valve switches at the same time. People on the streets all look vastly different from one another. Anywhere you go, you can see mouths that take up half the face, slim waists that sway like noodles in the wind, and bodies covered from head to toe in hemispheres of layered keratin armor. These kinds of changes take place their entire lives. No one can tell from appearance who their parents are, and after enough time has passed, one's parents have a hard time picking their own child out from the crowd. It's just that saying at will isn't quite accurate, and not all Tisuatians can take on the form they choose. Often, they are still rather unclear in their own thinking, and they accidentally take a long step, or bump into someone, and suddenly feel their legs growing three times longer, or little spines sprouting out of their backs. A few years later, they will have become skilled warriors, standing on a pair of legs that can ascend a two-story building in one step, their entire bodies covered in rigid spikes. Because of this, most Tisuatians are much more cautious than people from other planets. They speak and act in careful circumspection, worried that one careless moment will change a grimace that they might make before bed into a face full of fearsome fangs the next morning, which will soon turn into a tumour with no hope of removal from then on out. On the crowded streets of Tisuati, you can see everyone's life and work at a single glance. And unfortunately, this is the only commonality shared with Lorti Kawubu. On Lorti Kawubu, people's appearances also vary greatly. There are runners, singers, foundry workers, thinkers, and so many other types, and the differences in various types of people can be seen clearly in the musculature, body type, height, and sense organs. The situation is very similar to that on Tisuati. However, on Lorti Kawubu, the course of life is completely different from that on Tisuati. This is a Darwinist planet, top to bottom opposed to any efforts related to the Lamarckian theory of use and disuse. On Lorti Kawubu, the rate of genetic mutation is very small. And change and differentiation based on random change and natural selection occur very slowly. Thus, because of a particular form of asexual reproduction, the cellular mutations of individual Lorti Kawubuians can be expressed through inheritance. Those cells changing in the body generation after generation pass on their own life-serving convictions to the next individual without reservation. And thus, the changes of the parents are continuously passed on to the sons and daughters. Thus, the sons of ironsmiths are naturally stronger than others, and watchmakers' daughters are endowed with a superior vision and dexterous fingers from birth. After thousands of years of accumulation, this differentiation eventually evolves into differentiation that cannot be interbred, and every vocation becomes its own separate species. Some have even gone extinct. The fittest species continue to persevere and thrive. What holds together all of these different sentient species is language. It is only a common language and a common number of chromosomes that allow them to recognize their shared ancestral roots. Aside from this, they have nothing in common. No one envies another's work, just as a monkey doesn't envy a dinosaur. Birds have the heaven and fish have the ocean. They brush past one another in the same city and they have seen the other, but they haven't really seen anything at all. Tisuatians have carried out the process of evolution 10 million times over, but they've distanced themselves from true progress. Their embryos remain the same, plump and round, still in their original form. And Lorti Kawubu individuals happen to be just the opposite. Not one of them can feel differentiation or evolution, but in the great changes over months and years that turn mulberry fields into seas, they draw a series of wending lines. "You're lying!" you pout. "How can there be two completely opposite systems in the same universe?" "How can't there, my lovely little princess? Nothing is impossible. A handful of small unintentional paces strung together become a system. Maybe now you smile a bit or crease your brow. In the future, these will have two different outcomes and will become two different systems. But now, how can you know this?" "Is that how it is?" you ask, as you thoughtfully tilt your head, not speaking for some time. Looking at your face, I smile softly. The swing you are sitting on sways gently, creating a subtle breeze that blows the wisps of hair at your temples back and forth. Actually, the answer to the question is the manner of reproduction. It's just that this answer is too dull, and I don't want to tell you. You know, the real key doesn't lie in whether I'm telling the truth or not, it lies in whether or not you believe. From beginning to end, the conductor of the stories is not the mouth, but the ears. You have been listening to Invisible Planets, a short story selected from the book The Sound of Salt Forming, short stories by the post-80s generation in China, edited by Song Gong and Yang Qingxiang, and published by the Foreign Language Teaching and Research Press. The author of the short story, Hao Jingfeng, born in 1984 in Tianjin, is a science fiction writer. In 2016, she won the Hugo Award for Best Novelette for her science fiction, Folding Beijing. She works as a macroeconomics researcher at China Development Research Foundation. Tinkatwa. Only on Tinkatwa do the mouth and ears achieve their greatest existential significance.

0: For Tinkatwites, speech is not a way of passing time, it is a necessity of life. Nothing on Tinkatoa is particularly special, other than its thick atmosphere, which is impenetrable to light. The planet's surface is a sheath of darkness. Life on the sultry, dense surface of Tinkatoa is born in the organic tidal floods, gathers energy from magma flows, and lives on without end in the subterranean heat of volcanic fire. To the Tinkatoites, burbling calderas of the sun, the dwelling place of the gods, and the source of energy and knowledge. Outside of the mouths of the volcanoes, they can find the eternally regenerating Sitayanyin candy, which is what they eat, their life source. Tinkatwites have never had light-sensing organs. They have no eyes. They use sound to find one another, and their ears can not only hear, but they can also observe. Of course, speaking more precisely, they don't actually have ears. Instead, they use their bodies to feel everything. Their entire upper body is covered with ladder-shaped membranes, each sheet of which is covered in thousands of fibers of varying lengths that resonate with different sonic frequencies. The phase difference noted by each membrane will then be processed by the brain to determine the location of the sound source. Not only does it calculate distance, but it can also determine the shape of the object. Because of this, Tinkatwites speak ceaselessly every single day and ceaselessly listen to the speech of others. They emit sound to sense the existence of others and to make their existence known to them. They cannot be silent. If they are silent, they are in danger. Silence makes them afraid. Only by constantly speaking are they able to confirm their location for others, to confirm they are still alive. They strive to speak loudly because this will make them more apparent, easier to be sensed by others. Sometimes children are born with damage to their voice boxes, and it seems that because of this, they are unable to survive. A single careless moment and they'll be knocked to the ground by some big person charging about, and other people won't even know that there was such a child. That's too tragic. Why do your stories get shorter and shorter, each one more tragic than the last? Tragic? Is it that the stories I tell are tragic, or are the stories you hear tragic? Is there a difference? Well, of course there is. I've also been to another planet. The people there can produce 10,000 different frequencies of sound, but they can only hear a small fraction of them. The sensitivity of their ears can't keep up with the vibrations of their throats, so people are always hearing less than what they are saying. What's most interesting of all is that the frequencies that people sense are all slightly different, so while they all think they are hearing the same song, 1,000 people are actually hearing 1,000 different songs, but no one knows it. You're teasing me. Where could a place like that be? You bite your lip. Eyes as wide as saucers. I'm getting suspicious. Have you really been to those planets? You just made them up to make me happy, didn't you? My beloved princess, starting with Othello, every knight has used tales of far-flung wonder to move the lady of his heart. Can you tell which are true and which are false? In my travels through these planets, I'm like Marco Polo and the cities he visited, just like Kublai Khan and the far-flung lands beneath his blade, switching in the blink of an eye. You might say I've really been there, and you might say I've never left. The planets I speak of are scattered about every corner of the universe, but there are also times when they suddenly gather together, and it's as if they were all united all along. Hearing this, you giggle. I get it. They are all gathered in your stories, and now you've told the stories to me, and they're gathered in my mind, right? I look at you and smile softly, sigh quietly to myself, a sound that is enough to bring calm, and you can't extract any clues from my smile. What can I say? And how can I tell you? Stories can't gather anything at all if they are doomed to separation. Yes, I say quietly, we've sat here and told stories for a whole afternoon, and we've had a whole universe. It's just that this story isn't the only one I told you. On this afternoon, you and I are both storytellers and audience.
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0: selected from the book The Sound of Salt Forming, short stories by the post-80s generation in China, edited by Song Gang and Yang Jingxiang, and published by the Foreign Language Teaching and Research Press. The author of the short story, Hao Jingfang, born in 1984 in Tianjin, is a science fiction writer. In 2016, she won the Hugo Award for Best Novelette for her science fiction, Folding Beijing. She works as a macroeconomics researcher at China Development Research Foundation. Jin Jia Lin. Jin Jia Lin is the last planet I'll be telling you about today. The story is very short. It will be told in an instant. Jin Jia Linians are shaped differently from the denizens of any of the other planets I've told you about. Their bodies are like soft balloons, or like jellyfish floating around in the air, diaphanous and malleable. The surfaces of Jin Jia Linians' bodies are composed of cell membranes that are almost liquid. They aren't completely permeable, but if they come into contact with one another, they can merge and then separate again. When two Jin Jia Linians come into contact with one another, parts of their bodies briefly merge, and the substances inside mix together before the two bodies separate once again. So Jin Jia Linians are not all that concerned about their own limbs. They themselves can't really say what portion of their bodies has come from people they've come into contact with. They figure that as long as they are still themselves, trading some substance doesn't matter. However, they don't really know that in fact the preservation of self is really just an illusion. In that moment of merging, the original two individuals no longer exist. They become a complex and then separate into two new individuals. The new individuals are unaware of what came before their union. They just think they are themselves and that nothing has changed. Do you know, after telling you these stories, after you've heard me tell these stories, I am no longer me and you are no longer you. On this warm afternoon, in this merging of time, from now on, ourselves both have some of the other in them. Even if we forget all about this conversation. You're saying that your story of Jin Jia Lin is really our planet? Our planet? Which one do you mean? Which planet ever belonged to us? Or which planet do we belong to? And don't ask me for the coordinates of those planets. Those digits are the oldest proverbs of the universe. They are the empty space between your fingers. You can reach out your hand and take hold of them. But when you open it up again, it will be absolutely empty. You and I have met with them at the same point in space-time and then drifted apart again. In the end, we are just travellers, singing nebulous songs, wandering about the pitch-black sky. And that is all. You know that they sing in the wind, in a far-off homeland. They sing in the wind.
1: What you just heard was the final part of the story, titled Invisible Planets, from the book The Sound of Salt Forming, short stories by the post-80s generation in China, published by the Foreign Language Teaching and Research Press in 2016. Invisible Planets features a range of unique planets with their distinctive residents. One of the planets in the story has a beautiful landscape with happy people habitually telling lies. Meanwhile, another planet has inhabitants who appear open to all sorts of new ideas, but never really accept any. At the same time, yet another planet is ruled by two species that depend on each other, but never get to know about each other's existence. The story is full of insight, imagination, and metaphors of human society. Join us again next time on A Light on Literature for the last story, titled Roughcast Couple. I'm Huang Rui. See you next time.
0: You have been listening to Invisible Planets, a short story selected from the book The Sound of Salt Forming, Short Stories by the Post-80s Generation in China, edited by Song Gang and Yang Jingxiang, and published by the Foreign Language Teaching and Research Press. The author of the short story, Hao Jingfeng, born in 1984 in Tianjin, is a science fiction writer. In 2016, she won the Hugo Award for Best Novelette for her science fiction, Folding Beijing. She works as a macroeconomics researcher at China Development Research Foundation.
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1: Take away Chinese, where you can take some Chinese away and experience progress day by day. Take away Chinese, we will promise you a difference.
2: Welcome to Takeaway Chinese. I'm Niu Honglin with Steve Hatherly in the studio. Hi, Steve.
3: Hi, once again. Thanks for having me back.
2: Great to have you. And here's my favorite question. What did you learn when you were not on Takeaway Chinese?
3: A lot of what I've learned recently has been related to delivery. Because I get groceries delivered sometimes. Food, not so much. But yeah, occasionally. But with where I live, I can't get it delivered straight to my door. Mm-hmm. I have to go down and meet them. Mm-hmm. Or I have to ask them to leave it at the security desk and then go down and pick it up later. So those are the two things that I wanted to
2: say to them.
3: Yeah. So the first sentence that I wanted to learn was, I'm on my way, because they call every time. And on the apps, sometimes it's very easy to tell where the delivery drivers are. So you can go, you can time your meeting, but sometimes you can't. So they'll call you. And in that situation, I'm trying to tell them, like, I'm on my way. I'm going now. So I learned that one first, which was 我正在路上.
2: 我正在路上. I'm on my way.
3: 我正在路上.
2: Uh-huh.
3: Yeah, well, actually, I lied. That was the second one I learned.
2: What's the first one?
3: The first one I learned, well, I had to break it up into different pieces. So what I wanted to tell them, and this was a very complicated sentence for me, I wanted to tell them to leave it at the security desk. So they can just leave it and go.
2: Yes.
3: Right? But then I realized I don't know how to say leave it. I don't know how to say security desk, so I'm going to get stuck. So I learned that 把它留在保安处. Leave it at the security desk.
2: Yes.
3: So I had the opportunity to practice this sentence, and it went okay. The result was okay. The process was a little bit bumpy, but I finally got there and the delivery person understood what I said. So I was really happy about that moment.
2: Let's take a listen.
3: Okay, so I think the delivery driver is just about to call, and I'm going to practice the sentence that I learned to try to communicate with the delivery driver. I have tried to avoid speaking with the delivery drivers so far in Beijing because I didn't know how. But I learned a sentence and I want to see if it works. Okay, okay, he's calling. Oh, 你好。
4: 哎，你好。Sam, 他这个要下来自己拿，允许上楼。
3: 把他。
4: 放架子上。
3: 保安处。把他。
4: 给你放到保安处了，保安这里。
3: 对，
4: 那你过来拿。
3: 把它留在保安处。
4: 对对，
5: Okay, thank you.
4: Okay.
2: That has nothing to do with today's theme, though. That being said, that fun little conversation was Steve's most recent experience in learning Chinese. But you can learn Chinese anywhere. You can learn Chinese in your daily life. You can also learn the language and also learn about the magnificent culture in different places in the country, which leads to the theme of today's Takeaway Chinese. We're talking about something that's very specific to the promised Guizhou, which was the destination of our most recent business trip. Mm. We've met some wonderful people. We've learned about the ethnic culture of a ethnic minority. So for those of you who are interested in Chinese culture and you want to get a grip on the Chinese language, then this is the show for you. But now, let's provide you with some free Chinese for takeaway. The Chinese I'd like to provide today, the key word or the key phrase, is a bit long, but it is something that you must know about if you're visiting Guizhou. It is intangible cultural heritage mm-hmm. in Chinese, and it's not that complicated because each and every word is basically translated to Chinese in the order of the English word.
3: Oh, okay.
2: So intangible means you cannot touch it. It is not a substance. It's a skill or a ritual
3: uh-huh.
2: or a way of celebrating something.
3: Mm-hmm.
2: So it is an intangible or it's a non-substantial mm. stuff. So the Chinese is 非物质. 物质 is substance. 非 is no, not.
3: 非物质.
2: Yes. And cultural in Chinese is 文化. And heritage in Chinese is 遗产. Intangible cultural heritage, 非物质文化遗产.
3: Okay, so I'll practice that. 非物质文化遗产.
2: Perfect.
3: Mm.
2: It's a really good word for beginners because though it's really long, it can be a bit hard for you to remember. Yet, because it's really long, when you use it as a word instead of a two-syllable word, you've got a seven-syllable word, which makes it easier for people to understand you, even when you mispronounce one or two.
3: Right. The more characters there are, the better chance you have of being understood.
2: Yes.
3: Uh-huh.
2: So, 非物质文化遗产.
3: 非物质文化遗产.
2: Perfect. Say that to any Chinese person. See if they can understand you. I think you'll be successful.
3: It's going to be hard to bring up intangible cultural heritage in my daily conversations, but I'll see if I can make that work. Maybe the delivery guy. I'll have to order something related. I'll say it to the delivery guy. By the way, the V sound.
2: Ven. This is a fun sound, and I'm glad you picked it up.
3: Well, the reason it stood out to me is because, am I wrong? I don't hear that sound very often. In Chinese.
2: You hear that sound very often in a way that it appears in as a substitute for the wu sound. Because in English, you have the wu sound and the v sound.
3: Right.
2: But in Chinese, technically speaking, we only have the wu sound.
3: Okay.
2: For instance, Wang. It can be a surname. Mm-hmm. It can also be the king.
3: Okay.
2: Yet, some people, most people in their daily life, find it hard or a bit too, you know, consuming to pronounce Wang Laoshi. It's definitely right. It's in the dictionary, but people would say Wang Laoshi.
3: Oh, see, now I did not know this. Does that mean that's the case for any time?
2: No, not all the time. It depends. For instance, you can say 为什么, why, or 为什么. It's fine.
3: Mm.
2: But if you say 无聊, boring, you don't say
3: 无聊.
2: No.
3: Uh-huh.
2: I think the unspoken rule here is in the dictionary, it's always the W, 无 sound.
3: Uh-huh.
2: Yet, for the sake of making it easier when people are speaking, because we can speak really fast when we're speaking Chinese, mm-hmm. it's the same thing in English. You omit certain sounds and you find the easier way.
3: Yep.
2: It's the same in Chinese. Because if you think about it, Wang and Wang, Wang is easier to say.
3: Mm. Even though they're a little distinct, they're not that far. You're not changing the sound that much, actually.
2: No. Yet, 无聊, it's easy to say, but 无, it's a hard to pronounce sound.
3: Mm.
2: So people are taking the shortcut. It's like when you're pairing the U sound with the U and the W sound、
3: yeah.
2: with the U sound, it's easier.
3: My tip then for learning would be...Learn how it's said in the dictionary first.
2: Sure.
3: And then case by case, you can learn where the V can replace the W sound.
2: That is a good tip.
3: Yeah, right. That's cool, though. I didn't know that. Okay, so let me practice that. Sorry, just one last time before we move on. Intangible cultural heritage is 非物质文化遗产.
2: Yes, definitely. You can also say 非物质文化遗产 works as well.
3: Mm-hmm.
2: And here...The reason we're bringing it up is that in Guizhou, there are just so many different types of intangible cultural heritage. There are intangible cultural heritage items. There are special skills. There are beautiful sites, which are actually tangible cultural heritage or tangible nature heritage. It's just, it's a place full of different heritages.
3: There's lots of heritage going
2: on there. A
3: lot.
2: And I had a really great time visiting the place, and I cannot wait to share those precious items, skills, cultures, and even history and stories that I learned there. We talked about China being a multi-ethnic country. We have 56 different ethnic groups, but...The Han people being the majority of the population.
3: Over 90%?
2: Over 90%.、Mm. Yet, it's not the situation in all of the places.、
3: Mm.
2: For instance, when we visited Guizhou province, we went to the Qiandongnan, Miao, and Dong autonomous prefecture.
3: Okay.
2: And Miao, Dong here, these two Chinese characters, they are short for the Miao Zu and Dong Zu. So the Miao people and the Dong people.、
3: Hmm.
2: And they account for the majority of the population in the prefecture. So they are the majorities in that area.
3: Right,
2: and
3: right, right.
2: As a Han person, I get to be the、yeah. minority once、mm. for a change. It was fun. And I learned about their cultures and splendid.
3: So what do you want to share with us then?
2: The first thing I want to share is...about the Miao people's silversmith and their silverware and their silver beautiful headset decoration on their clothing. It's so pretty.
3: So they decorate themselves in silver. So does that mean like rings and earrings and...

0: watches and necklaces and those types of accessories, and then included would of course be their headwear as well.
1: I'm not really sure if Miao people from hundreds of years ago have watches, but the other accessories you mentioned.
0: I mean like the modern Miao.
1: If you have a chance to take a look at the entire sets, definitely there are earrings. There are huge, huge, beautiful, heavy and loud, noisy headset because they have that little accessories, each and every one clicking with each other.
0: Oh, like they're hanging off the headsets?
1: They're hanging off the headsets and they create a beautiful yet really noisy, noisy sound if you're wearing it and doing a podcast, which was something that we did when we were there. And there are the necklace, really big and long and heavy ones, and bracelets, I think so. So all these, they would say that for a Miao women in previous days, in ancient days, they'd like to wear the entire family wealth on their body.
0: It was like a status symbol?
1: Yes, it's saying I am well off. Mm-hmm. I'm living a pretty good life and I'd like to keep it that way.
0: And I want you to know that as well.
1: Yes, yes, that was the situation. And in modern days, for the sake of moving around without being so loud and feeling, ooh, my clothes is heavy all the time, these are definitely just for ceremonial cases. Mm. And that is why they don't have a lot of silver watches, to answer your previous question.
0: Thank you.
1: Yet, it's really splendid, and it is something that you feel like you can admire. And by the way, do you know that the Chinese character for silver is yin?
0: Yin?
1: Yes. And accessories would be 饰品 or 饰物. So together, it's 银饰.
0: Yin shu.
1: Yes.
0: So silver accessories.
1: Silver accessories. And for a silversmith, you can call them a yin jiang.
0: Yin jiang.
1: Jiang. So jiang ren is the craftsman. A craftsmanship would be gong jiang jing shen. So gong is like work. So gong jiang would be the craftsman. If you want to be specific, yin jiang is a silversmith, a silver craftsman. And mu jiang is a craftsman working on wood. And also blacksmith would be 铁匠.
0: Did you get to visit any of these?
1: I did.
0: Yeah?
1: I even tried a little bit of silversmith. It's really hard.
0: How do you do it?
1: There are different techniques. There are over 50 different techniques in silversmith menu book, I guess.
0: Okay.
1: And also engrave it in different ways. And you can put different patterns on it, decorate it with your own will, your own wish. As long as you want it to be customized, you have your own ways to put it into any shape you want.
0: Did you make something for yourself?
1: No, I didn't have enough time. It takes around 1.5 days if you're making a really easy and beginner's level kind of piece.
0: Okay.
1: And the reason I'm bringing Yin up is also that the Chinese character Yin is composed with two parts. Originally, the left part is a metal. And the right part is an eye. So the idea is that a metal that catches your eyes would be a metal that is precious. It's shiny. Lovely, isn't it?
0: Yeah, right. The shiny, attractive metal.
1: Yes, and that's yin.
0: Yin.
1: So, 银饰文化 or 银匠技术 is one of the intangible cultural heritage that is the silversmith's skills that has been passed down from generations to generations in the Miao people.
0: That's very cool. So, I guess they have lots of shops there where they sell their wares, where they sell what they've made.
1: Yes, they have a lot of different shops. And these years, with silversmith, steel being one of the most important and iconic cultural heritage skill, and silverware being the intangible cultural heritage items, people are being more creative and try to use the ancient technique into creating something that's really modern. So the pattern we're looking at these days, the souvenirs, the silverware items that you can either use at home or use as decoration to put somewhere, is getting more and more modern taste.
0: Did you have a chance to ask people how they feel about that? Because I could see where people could look at it as a necessity, right? We're living now in 2025. But I could also see where people would feel like, this is a little bit sad because we have to change the designs from the way that they used to be historically into something that's more aesthetically pleasing for Gen Z and the next generation of people.
1: I don't know if it's more of a cultural preference kind of thing, but for most Chinese people, they like when their culture, when their precious item, when the thing that they've been cherished for generations to be enjoyed and to be welcomed by people that are not from their ethnic group or even not from their own country. They see that as something they take pride about. It's something, it shows that, the things that we like is also popular among you. And I think that is reflected on a lot of different ways. It's not only silverware, but local costume. Definitely people would argue about if the local costume is being matched in the right ways. I mean, the right top with the right dress or something. People discuss that. But in general, we like to see the item that we cherish inspiring other creation as long as it's credited.
0: Because it's art.
1: It's art.
0: And art changes.
1: Yes. And through generations, the silversmith techniques, as well as the patterns that are more popular, they evolve as well with time. So it was not seen as a huge issue.
0: I see.
1: Besides silversmith, another interesting tangible cultural heritage is batik.
0: What's batik?
1: Batik is a way to dye a piece of cloth.
0: Oh, okay.
1: It's a special way. Mm. It is a way related to wax. So it's you use beeswax
0: to dye?
1: To not dye, technically speaking. This is interesting because the process of it, the essence, is that you use beeswax to cover the cloth, to cover the fabric, so that it does not get dyed, and you put the entire cloth into the dye material so that the rest of the area that are not covered by beeswax is dyed.
0: I see,
1: and then
0: I see.
1: You remove the beeswax.
0: Right. So that, okay, so that part doesn't, and then the design is created from that. Oh, they use beeswax for
1: that. And I find both English language and the Chinese language making a lot of sense in that case, because in English, you have dye for dye and you have batik for this way of dyeing that I have just explained.
0: This specific way.
1: The specific way. Because technically speaking, if you think about it, it's more like not dyeing that part. So that part.
0: Right. It's not dyeing.
1: It's
0: the
1: not dyeing.
0: Dyeing.
1: Yeah. Yes.
0: I've never heard that word before though. Batik.
1: Batik. Mm. So that's batik. But in Chinese people believe essentially you want to dye it. You want to give it certain color or certain pattern. So let's call it dye anyway. So both dye and batik in Chinese is zhan.
0: Zhan.
1: Zhan. And batik is la zhan, wax dye.
0: La zhan.
1: Yes, la is wax. So it's like saying wax dye. Maybe wax don't dye so that it does not dye. You know what I mean?
0: I do know what you mean.
1: That is the idea of the Chinese language. It's a good example of how Chinese language feels not that rational or making that a lot of sense. But if you really think about it, it makes sense.
0: What's the tone on la here?
1: La.
0: La.
1: La. Yes, that's the fourth tone.
0: Okay. And what's the tone on la when you're talking about something spicy?
1: Same tones. Exact same sound.
0: Okay. So here's my question. So this is a case in Chinese where the characters
1: are different.
0: The characters are different. And you know that they make the same sound, but you know what it is because the character is different.
1: Yes. Mm-hmm. And also because you never use the character by itself. It's always in a word, and the word is always in a phrase, and the phrase is always in a sentence.
0: So because of that, you know exactly what it is.
1: High context language. Mm. Let's move from la to zhan. Zhan means dye. And the zhan, Chinese character, has three parts. If you take a look at the Chinese character, it's a 上下结构. It has an upper part. It has a lower part. And the upper part is also composed with a left part and a right part.
0: Oh, okay.
1: So it's essentially three parts, but they're put together like Lego pieces. And I'm saying this because some people say the origin of this character might has something to do with these three parts. So one part signifies water or the dyeing material. Mostly when you dye something, you blend it with water and dye it. And the lower part is a wood character, 木.
0: Okay.
1: Because when you dye it, you would have to put it on wood for it to dry, for the color to stay on the cloth.
0: Water, wood.
1: And the remaining part is the number 9, but the Chinese character for the number 9.
0: Okay, why?
1: People say it's because if you really do need to dye something, you have to go through the process of putting it in water, dry it, and then putting it back in the dye material and dry it, dye fluid and
0: dry it nine times.
1: Mm-hmm. It's a cute way of thinking about it.
0: 9 water wood.
1: 9 water wood, and that'll be 染.
0: Jian.
1: Yes. And the batik experience I had in Guizhou province was also quite splendid. It's really fun and it's really hard to use the beeswax to draw on a cloth. It has to be the right amount so the beeswax would penetrate the fabric, yet it's not too much because it won't go to other areas where you do not want it to be dyed.
0: How do they do that?
1: They use a little tool that is kind of like a knife.
0: Like a V shape?
1: Like a V shape. Mm. So the V shape metal or the V shape little tool can carry a little bit of wax and you can use it to create lines and create patterns. Yet you can also meticulously control the amount of beeswax that you use if you are really good at it.
0: When they put it onto the material, the beeswax is in liquid form?
1: Yes.
0: Uh-huh.
1: You need to melt it first.
0: I see.
1: It's hard for me. I tried a little bit and I failed because I got it everywhere and I know that piece of clothing would not be pretty if I put it in.
0: You didn't fail. It's artistic. You were expressing yourself. You were also expressing your inability to do that.
1: You're right.
0: Yeah, you should. I mean, did they say, oh, you can keep this one? Or it takes a long time too, I guess. Oh, you said 9 times, yeah, before it's finished.
1: It's fine because the dyeing process would take a bit longer, which is why we only finish the drawing process and there will be professionals helping you with the dyeing process. But what I saw was that the traditional Miao people and also those who are really good, the inheritors, those who are really good at these, they can draw with the special tool so well. And they do not need patterns. They do not need to draw on it with a pencil first. They can just...
0: Oh, they can just do with the hot beeswax.
1: Yes, they can just draw that easy and that good. And also the lines can be so thin. The patterns can be so tidy and exquisite and 蜡染, something I think we should all experience. It will teach you the beauty of being patient, the beauty of practicing enough times and making you an artist.
0: They are artists.
1: They are definitely artists.
0: Don't mistake that, right? They are definitely artists. They've been doing that for a long time. I haven't even seen what the result looks like. I'm curious to know. I'll search it later.
1: Yes, it's very beautiful. They can draw phoenix with each and every feather. Very clear, very beautiful.
0: Wow, that's very intricate then, the details.
1: Very intricate. Mm. And besides that, we also saw miao xiu, xiu being embroidery.
0: Oh, xiu.
1: Yes, you use a needle with a thread and there are different techniques, embroider, and I couldn't do it. And with miao xiu, with the Miao people's embroidery, it requires a mature artist around a day to make one tiny little flower. Just because the intricate details.
0: Yeah, you're using needle and a thread, right?
1: Yes.
0: Mm-hmm.
1: And I think I experienced a lot, but I only experienced 3 different techniques, 3 different intangible cultural heritage items in Guizhou province. There are so many more, and there are also beautiful sightseeing I can visit, you can visit, and there are also delicate and delicious food. So Guizhou has a lot to offer.
0: I guess they have a lot of these activities available to tourists if they visit.
1: Yes, you can experience all these different skills. You can take part in, for instance, 侗族大歌, that is a ceremonial singing and dancing.
0: Wow.
1: Yes, with the local people on the squares and a lot of fun things we can do.
0: You didn't do the singing and the dancing part?
1: I witnessed a little bit because I have two left feet.
0: Oh, is it quite complicated?
1: For me?
0: Hmm.
1: So, I think we can still talk a lot about the 非物质文化遗产 in Guizhou.

0: There are more than 1 million marine species known to man. This is a beautiful, dangerous, powerful, and yet fragile world of creatures. But the reality is that there are only 1/10 of the fish in the ocean today, compared to that of the age of discovery. I am Huang Rei, your host on Voice of the South China Sea. No one is an island. Despite the distance between us, we are always connected.
1: 您即将收听到的是南海旅行家

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1: 让不同的人听见彼此。
3: Now the news. I'm Tian Yu. Chinese President Xi Jinping has returned to Beijing after concluding his state visit to the United States.

0: issues. China and the U.S. agreed to build a constructive relationship of strategic stability based on respect, fairness, and reciprocity. Both sides agreed to support each other in hosting the APEC Economic Leaders Meeting and the G20 Leaders Summit. The two heads of state expressed intention to attend the meetings hosted by the other side. Both sides agreed that Iran should fulfill commitment not to develop nuclear weapons and that no country or institution shall charge transit fees on international waterways. The two heads of state recalled China-U.S. World War II alliance and fought side by side to win the war. Both sides recognized the positive role of the China-U.S. economic and trade consultation and the outcomes of consultations between the two sides' economic and trade teams. China-U.S. counter-narcotics law enforcement cooperation has yielded visible results. Both sides agreed to establish communication channel for AI-related incidents, and the next dialogue will be held in November this year. The U.S. welcomes the arrival of a pair of giant pandas leased by China to the Atlanta Zoo. In addition, the Chinese and U.S. militaries agreed to sign MOU on strengthening crisis communication prevention as soon as possible to continue cooperation on searching remains of U.S. soldiers in China. Chinese Foreign Minister Wang Yi says President Xi Jinping's state visit to the United States has charted a proper way for major countries to interact and opened a new chapter in China-U.S. relations. Speaking after the Chinese president's visit from Wednesday to Friday, Wang said the Chinese and U.S. presidents held candid and in-depth discussions on strategic and global issues in an atmosphere of mutual respect. He said the visit expanded new space for bilateral cooperation, built new bridges between the two peoples, and demonstrated the responsibilities of China and the U.S. as major countries. Chinese Vice President Han Zheng says China has consistently upheld true multilateralism and supported the UN in playing a central role in international affairs over the past 55 years. Han made the remarks during a meeting with UN Secretary General Antonio Guterres at UN headquarters in New York. He said the international landscape is facing intertwined changes and challenges while the UN-centered international system is under pressure. Han said China will align its initiatives with the UN agenda and create new opportunities for global development through the achievements of Chinese modernization. Guterres expressed appreciation for China's support for the UN, saying China has played a key role in advancing major UN agendas and contributed to global development. Bangkok authorities have declared all 50 districts of the Thai capital flood disaster areas as flooding worsens. Bangkok's Disaster Prevention and Mitigation Command issued the declaration on Saturday, with Governor Chatchart Sittipont signing the order. Saudi, Pakistani, and Turkish military chiefs have met in Riyadh to discuss closer defense ties amid recent attacks between Saudi Arabia and Yemen's Houthi group. The talks focused on the security threats facing Saudi Arabia. The military leaders condemned attacks targeting Mecca and Saudi civilian and economic infrastructure. Pakistan and Turkey reaffirmed their resolve to defend Saudi Arabia's security, sovereignty, and territorial integrity. China won two synchronized diving gold medals at the Aichi Nagoya Asian Games on Saturday. Chen Yuxi and Lu Wei took the women's 10-meter platform title. Wang Zongyuan and Zheng Zhouyuan then claimed gold in the men's 3-meter springboard. Chen said she was happy to return to the venue where she won her first Olympic gold medal 5 years ago. And that's the news. I'm Tian Yu.
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3: This is Round Table.
4: China has just approved the world's first national standard for BCI medical devices that use AI to read brainwaves, setting rules for how that data is collected, stored, and accessed. So, does this make the technology safer and more dependable for patients, and does it finally bring BCIs into everyday medicine? After that, some of China's largest tech companies are pouring resources into rebuilding a very humble tool from scratch. Coming up on today's The Why, we unpack the unexpected battle over your input method and why your keyboard might just be the most important AI battleground.

0: around that you've never noticed. This is Roundtable. I'm Steve Hatherley. Thank you so much for being with us today. And for the show, I'm with Yushin and Yushan. First up, imagine someone who has lost the ability to move or speak after a neurological injury, but may one day be able to communicate simply by thinking. That's one of the hopes behind brain-computer interfaces, or BCIs, as AI makes it possible to decode brain signals with greater precision. The technology is moving closer to real-world medical use. China has now approved the world's first product standard for BCI medical devices that use AI to process EEG data, setting requirements for how brain data is collected, processed, stored, and accessed. So, how can this standard make BCI safer and more reliable for patients? And could it help bring this futuristic technology into everyday medical care? There are also ethical questions at play. We'll get to that, and we'll try to break it down in a simplified manner as much as we can, because I don't know about you guys, Yushin and Yushan, but for me, whenever we talk about a topic this tech heavy, I always find it a little bit difficult to understand, but we'll do what we can. So let's start with the new standards itself and find out exactly what China has done here.
1: Yeah, more than ever before, the BCI, the brain-computer interface, is entering our life. It seems like it is like one further step nowadays, since here in China, a new national product standard for AI-powered brain-computer interfaces has just been released. And as a matter of fact, it is the world's first medical device product standard for BCI. So we've talked about BCI before. The technology essentially allows a medical device to interpret signals from the brain and respond to what a patient is trying to do. And now we're seeing China's third medical device standard for BCIs, which will officially take effect on September the 1st next year in 2027.
2: Yeah, and we've mentioned it. It is China's third medical device standard, but it is world's first medical device product standard for BCI that use artificial intelligence to process brainwave data. So previously, China has already issued two other medical device standards for brain-computer interfaces, and those came in like 2025 and dealt with things such as terminology and testing the performance of implantable neural simulators. And this one is the new one that make it the world's first. Is much more specific. It is the first known medical device standard specifically covering the quality and also evaluation of all of these data sets used to train and operate AI in BCI medical devices.
0: Yeah. This new standard kind of covers the whole journey of brain data, from collecting it to processing it to labeling it to storing it and then accessing it finally. So in other words, it sets much clearer rules for the data itself that AI relies on to understand a patient's brain signals, aka what a patient intends to do.
2: Yeah.
0: And that's why this is so important. Let's talk a little bit, though, about how the BCIs work. I feel like I'm seeing it more and more in the news these days. It's not brand new. It's been in the news for years now, but I felt like it was there kind of sporadically, meaning just every once in a while you'd see a BCI headline. But now I'm feeling like I'm seeing those more and more. So let's just talk a little bit about exactly what we are talking about when we discuss BCIs.
1: Mm. Yeah, a more common scenario would be just, for example, a patient who can no longer move their hands or speak normally because of a neurological injury or brain damage. So what if they could control a computer with the help of either a EEG, which is referring to the wig of a sensors covering his or her head, or an intrusive style of BCI, which is a chip.
0: An implant
1: inside your brain. So these are all ways how BCI can actually help people like that to acquire, for example, visual capabilities again. There's one very visible outcome in recent years is how the BCI, the brain implant especially, that enables blinded patients to regain visual signals again. So back in 2025, just last year, when a Chinese company called Mingshi Brain Computer, together in collaboration with a lab team under Huazhong University of Science and Technology in Wuhan, they completed the world's first investigator-initiated clinical trial of visual reconstruction for an epilepsy patient who has brain damage, that this person has issue receiving signals in his brain, helping him to see things. So the issue is not with the eye, it's with the patient's brain. In principle, it is to bypass the eye and directly write external image signals into the patient's injured brain, and that is done through electrodes implanted in the brain or retina.
0: Yeah, the technology is incredible. It's basically like a translator between your brain and a machine. And the sensors will collect all of the electrical signals that are firing in your brain, and then those signals are processed by a computer. And this is where AI comes in, because AI helps the system to learn to recognize patterns in those signals. Mm. And when the AI can recognize the patterns in the brain signals, then it can work out what the brain or what the person is trying to do. And that might be something like moving a cursor on a computer screen or selecting something there or controlling a device. And then the more data that it learns, the more things that it can decode, then the better it becomes at recognizing an individual's brain signals. And that's why the quality of the brainwave data is so very important, because if the quality is not good enough, then obviously we're not training the AI the right way.
2: And also, Chinese medical and technology reporting also describe BCI as a system that goes beyond simply just reading the brain. It collects these kind of neural signals and processes them, uses AI to decode a person's intentions, and then turns those intentions into commands for an external device. So to put it simply, BCI are the devices that can make a patient, they're paralyzed is not because their limbs are not functional physically. Mm. Their limbs or their eyes are just fully functional, but it's just because there is a neurological injury in their brain, and then they cannot connect their intentions with the gestures that they can move their body. So that is how these kind of, no matter it's the invasive or non-invasive, that's how these brain waves to send to a device and then actually operate your body.
0: I was surprised to learn that, you know, I said before that this is not new, and it's really, really not new. Back in 1998, that's when the first invasive non-EEG implant in the human brain produced high quality signals. So that was a really long time ago that they got this started. Then in 1999, that was kind of another milestone. BCI was used to aid a quadriplegic man or woman for a limited hand movement. Then there was a monkey-controlled robotic arm, a monkey brain-controlled robotic arm in the year 2005. And then just through the years, there have been various developments. And China, going back to maybe the mid to late 1990s, that's not where China started. China got started a little bit later, but caught up extremely quickly.
1: Yeah, we kind of started later, like you said, but a report published by PBC School of Finance, Tsinghua University in 2023 suggests that China actually attached as much importance to this technology as developed countries, and has elevated it to a national strategy in the past few years already. And in August last year, in 2025, the Ministry of Industry and Information Technology and also six other government departments jointly released a guideline on China's brain-computer interface industry. So this very guideline lays out a roadmap for developing the technology and calls for the accelerated adoption of BCI products across sectors such as industrial manufacturing and healthcare and consumption by 2027, and for the development of new scenarios, businesses and models and formats that's also kind of like part of the mapping out of how BCI technology is aiming at here in this country. Mm. Like we want to adopt it as widely as possible into the details of how it can actually benefit people and industries.
0: Yeah, as widely and as safely and as reliably into the ecosystem as you possibly can. This year in March, it was, you know, speaking of big milestones, there was a big milestone for China in March of this year.
2: Mm, China officially approved the world's first invasive brain-computer interface medical device for commercial and clinical use in March 2026. And this device, developed by the Neuracle Medical Technology Shanghai, is an implantable system designed to assist patients in compensating for hand motor function loss. And then this company is not only like developing this technology in isolation, their Neo system is part of a wider international landscape that includes U.S. companies such as Neuralink, Synchron, and Precision Neuroscience, which are pursuing different approaches to implantable BCIs. Also, China has another major player in Steremed, a Shanghai-based BCI company that raised 500 million yuan, or that's around $72 million, in a strategic financing round led by Alibaba in March. And then this company is developing implantable BCI technology aimed at applications including like movement disorders and neurological diseases.
0: More players in the game then. And we know what happens when more players enter into the game. That's when advancements really happen quickly. But I want to know why this new standard, the new standards for data quality and processing, are so significant in this field.
1: Well, first of all, at this point of its development, we need such a standard or regulation, what have you, to safeguard treatment data and also to better oversee the data collection accuracy too. Because when you think of BCI as a machine that has to learn how to understand the brain, it learns from huge amounts of brainwave data and uses that data to train AI algorithms. And this can come from different companies. But if the data is poor or inconsistent, then the machine may just struggle at the end of the day when it's put inside some real human beings out there to actually function well, to correctly understand what a patient is trying to do. Mm. So that makes data quality directly linked to both treatment effectiveness and patient safety. That's why we have this to supervise data quality as a matter of fact. We've mentioned before that how China had previously rolled out two previous policies, one on terminology, one on the stimulus and neural stimulus of things. It's like more on the testing ground. One has already come into effect earlier this year at the beginning of 2026, as a matter of fact, and the other one is not yet put into implementation. But this one, the third one, the world's first of its kind, it's put into a lot of it's gathering a lot of the attention, the industry attention right now, because it really sets something that's never been kind of regulated before.
0: Yeah, because it's setting a quality benchmark for the data. It's setting a standard for it.
2: Yeah, that's what, you know, all of these standards we are seeing, right? Setting up the benchmarks so that the whole industry can have a standard to actually refer to. And I've seen some of the interviews that is showing that how important it is. Li Shu, who is the deputy director in Medical Device Institute, National Institutes for Food and Drug Control, he said that before the new standard was released, research institutions and also companies use different collection methods for these EEG data. Some used 64 channels or others than 128 channels. All in all, just different ways of collecting them, reading them, processing them. But
0: it's hard to compare that data.
2: Exactly. Mm-hmm. Now, when we have the standardization and the benchmark, we can have a very neat process and the whole standard for all the companies in the industry.
0: 1,000% true, and it'll push the industry along that much faster, because if Yushan is collecting data through one method, whatever that method might be, but Yushun doesn't use that same method when collecting his data at his company, well, then how are you supposed to compare? You can't really compare those two data sets. So when you have a standard in place that ensures how it's done, then you're going to get consistent data results from Yushan's company and Yushun's company. Mm-hmm. And this is a benefit for everyone. This really solves industry bottlenecks.
1: Yeah. And apart from that, it's amazing to see how our societies, particularly here, we're talking about the case in China, our society is, well, it seems to be getting ready for receiving technology and embracing it as part of the future of medical care, especially. So there's already a sign of how fast a medical system can move once a BCI device wins regulatory approval. So this is according to reports on Neuracle's NEO system that China's National Healthcare Security Administration gave the product a medical insurance reimbursement code within just a few hours, 48 hours of its approval March this year. So now this means that medical insurance mainly covers the cost of the medical service itself, such as the surgery you need to put that chip into your brain.
2: And also surgery that you need to remove the chip in your brain.
1: So, for example, the government-guided price for implanting an invasive BCI device is around 6,000 to 7,000 yuan per procedure, and that is covered in places like Beijing.
0: That is not the most expensive part of the surgery, though.
1: I was just about to say, but the device itself, that very chip itself, that could cost roughly 400,000 yuan or nearly 60,000 US dollars, that's not covered yet. So
2: that's the price for the devices that actually are using and implanted.
1: So I think, this time of the its development route, we are at the stage where the whole society is trying to get ready for it. And as the technology matures, the costs come down and medical insurance policies are, you know, even more adjusted over time. I think, we're seeing the financial burden on patients expected to gradually reduce.
0: Yeah, hopefully, because obviously 400,000 yuan is a very, very expensive procedure. Not that we would expect this procedure to be cheap by any means, but it's still very costly and it's out of reach, perhaps for a lot of patients who might need the procedure done. I think, too, this also establishes some leadership here globally speaking. This is the first global product standard specifically for AI-powered BCI medical devices. So this could give China perhaps a stronger voice in when discussing international standards as the technology continues to emerge. And this becomes more of a shared global knowledge rather than company by company by company learning what they can and keeping it to themselves.
2: Mm. Yeah. And all of these, it is kind of creating the whole industry. Of course, first of all, giving Chinese industry and confidence a boost, and also making the whole industry, no matter it's domestic or it is even international, to have these kind of regulatory and also evaluation departments that can establish a unified technical yardstick. And that is what these, you know, practitioners are saying, that how important this standard could be.
1: But I believe this is not really only a China case, right?
0: No, it's definitely not a China case. I mean, this is an issue that's being discussed in the United States. The U.S. Food and Drug Administration, they've already issued broad guidance for developers of AI-enabled medical devices. It was not this year. It was in January of last year. They released, the FDA, I mean, released their draft guidance covering the development. They covered marketing, too, and also the total product life cycle of these AI-enabled devices. And when they talked about that, they talked about product design, they talked about documentation and transparency and bias and development. But the difference between China and what's happening in the U.S. is that that guidance from the FDA is not a BCI-specific product standard that addresses the quality of the data sets coming from the EEGs. And again, those data sets are used to train these systems. So that's the big difference there in the United States. The EU, if we look at the global stage, they also have general requirements for their own AI medical medical devices. They're not really starting from zero there either. They work alongside the AI Act or the Artificial Intelligence Act. And also their guidance says that high-risk medical device AI systems, they have to use training, they have to use validation, they have to have their data sets being tested as complete and also as error-free as possible. But these are these EU standards are more general AI and medical device requirements rather than what we're seeing here in China that specifically designed for BCI brainwave data. So yeah, there are, the EU is dealing with it, the United States is dealing with it, but that's why we keep saying the first in the world, the first in the world, because China is the first in the world to have these standards for the data sets coming from the EEGs.
2: Yeah, and the important distinction is not about the US or Europe have no rules governing AI medical devices. They do, but the distinction is that China has introduced a product standard specifically for BCI medical devices using AI to process EEG data, and that's covering the data process from collection through processing and then labeling, storage, and also access. And that specific regulatory focus is what makes the new standard unusual internationally.
0: And if we can get this standard, yeah, they have this standard now for the data sets here in China. Mm-hmm. If we can get this to be a global standard, then that will push the industry along that much faster.
2: Yeah.
0: Okay, let's talk about this because we haven't touched on it just yet. The BCIs, the ones powered by AI, what happens? Because we're talking about data quality here. We're talking about standards of data sets. So what happens if the AI interprets the patient's intention incorrectly? What types of risks are we talking about when something goes wrong?
1: I think the first and foremost thing we can think of is when the machine could do something the patients didn't meant it for it to do.
0: Which is a data corruption problem.
1: Like, or sometimes even cause just affecting the treatment outcomes and even posting safety risks, according to experts like Zheng Jia, the deputy director at National Institutes for Food and Drug Control. So here is the thing, that could be so frustrating, especially for a patient who has limited ways to correct the error. I'm there to receive treatment, to try these things out, and it doesn't even listen to me and respond correctly. And the data itself may not represent the patient accurately always. So here is one big risk, how the brain signals can vary from person to person and even from one moment to another. If an AI system is trained on poor quality like this, inconsistent or incorrectly labeled brainwave data, it may learn the wrong patterns and make incorrect predictions, and even cause like personal, like collateral damage or people getting injured because of it. So yeah, that's why China's new standard puts so much emphasis on the quality of the underlying data. Nowadays, we're rolling out the third of such policy. Just by setting requirements for how brainwave data is collected, processed, and labeled, the standard aims to just make the AI's way of quote-unquote understanding of a patient's brain signals more reliable, so that once this gets fully commercialized and actually enters people's daily healthcare and medical caring system, we don't need to worry about stuff like that anymore.
0: Yeah, and when stuff like that happens, it could mean that if the patient is using, for example, a robotic arm.
1: Right.
0: And that's an external device, right? And if the information is sent to that robotic arm, if it's the wrong information about what the patient intended that robotic arm to do, you know, pick up a fork or something like that, but then it doesn't. It, I don't know, knocks over a cup because it moves in the wrong direction. Yes, you've got a problem with the data, but imagine how a patient would feel going through that. It would be incredibly, incredibly frustrating. It'd be like trying to train facial recognition AI with a bunch of blurry photos. And it just doesn't work.
1: Yeah, and imagine when we talked about EVs or driving a cars, if something's going on with the car, we can just switch the car for a bus or other way of transportation. But for these patients, it's part of who they are.
0: Sure.
1: Sort
0: and,
1: of.
0: And that's where we get into the ethical side of things, because a lot of these patients are involved in studies. And one of the ethical issues is that these studies have a very specific period of time for the patients to be involved.
2: Yeah. Well, in Chinese cases, some of the patients, of course, they, as we mentioned, they pay as much as 400,000 yuan for the whole device to implant into their brain for the surgery and everything. And that means that they owned that kind of device. But in some other cases internationally, patients cannot simply buy an investigational BCI to keep permanently. Because the device is still regulated as an experimental treatment rather than commercial product.
0: It's not approved for sale.
1: Yeah.
2: And that said, there are formal pathways that allow continued access, such as FDA.

0: is continued access or treatment ID arrangements where enrollees may keep using the device during or after a trial provided regulators approve it. Neuralink is an example. Lets participants continue using the implant for several years after the main study period, though within a trial framework rather than as a purchase.
1: Yeah, but yes, that's true. But oftentimes those arrangements are not guaranteed. Mm. The documents of consent typically say nothing about, apparently say nothing about post-trial maintenance,
2: mm.
1: which is obviously of the utmost importance. There's no guarantee of any type of long-term support. The sponsors of these studies are often not legally obligated to keep the device running unless they explicitly commit to it. So, yeah, there are cases where a patient can continue to use it under that kind of trial or study umbrella, but things like maintenance in the future are not necessarily guaranteed. And that's a bit terrifying to think about,
2: yeah.
1: particularly if this is something that's, it's not an EEG that sits on top of your head. This is something implanted in your brain. Mm. It's quite scary to consider.
2: I almost feel like it's yet too early to discuss this phase at this point of its development, because we're only talking about testing. Even at the very beginning, I gave an example of how it is helping, such technology is helping a patient to actually try to see things. What that patient saw or dots or like a contour of light or just a sort of like a something that he or she was unable to receive from the brain side previously. So we're still at the very beginning path or the very beginning stage of this whole technology.
1: We are. But the reason researchers bring that up as an ethical issue is because these studies are not, you know, we're talking about brain implants here.
2: Mm-hmm.
1: These studies are not usually done over the course of a week or a few days. Mm-hmm. Sometimes these studies can be up to maybe a half a year or a full year or maybe even more than that.
2: Mm-hmm.
1: So one of the issues that they talk about is that, yes, the patients in the studies agree to sign up for it. And they are aware that it is for a specific period of time.
2: Right.
1: But during that specific period of time, if the study is successful and the patient develops a dependency on the BCI, then you take it away from them.
2: Mm.
1: Right? Now, by the rules of the contract, there's nothing wrong. But when you put human ethics into that equation, you've given something to someone that absolutely changes their life for the better, and at the end of the contract, you take it away from them.
0: Mm.
1: That's why that's an ethical issue.
0: Exactly. That's why post-trial maintenance or long-term support is very important, or at least to be clarified when the patient's is signing that kind of consent for everything. And also, a 2026 paper in BMC Medical Ethics argues that some of these long-term BCI users may develop, functional dependence on the device and experience it
1: mm-hmm.
0: as part of their own system of agency. And that's how serious these kind of problems can be. And maybe, of course, the company's got the data, got the experiences, but the patients themselves, they still need to maybe make another decision on should I get more or what should I do after that phase.
1: Exactly. Mm. All right. Well, let's talk about the, as we get closer to the end of this chat, the international standards that may come from this. We talked about the EU and the United States and what they're doing, but this is a first for China. I said, this would be great if this could be an international standard. Is it possible? Could this maybe be the next set of international or the next generation of standards for the world?
2: Well, it's still too early to tell, but what we know is it is indeed a very important milestone made, because such a standard, the China's new BCI standard, it fills a gap in global rules. It gives everyone, including the companies, the hospitals, the researchers, the labs, it gives everyone one shared definition of what good quality brainwave data looks like. So that's a good place to start. But data quality is unlikely to be the only issue here because BCI technology is developing so fast, as we discussed. In a matter of just 1 year, everything can change drastically.
1: Sure, yeah. So and then device testing.
2: Yeah. So really, future standards may still need to address more specific medical applications as more and more such real-time feedback and scenarios emerge, and as well as how just BCI devices are tested in real clinical settings too.
1: Yeah, but imagine that day, one day in the future, where a patient flies to China to have a procedure done, and when they fly back to their home country, they don't have any issues with the device or with any sort of management of the device in the future because there's an international standard in place that all countries and companies follow, and therefore all of that data is transferable across borders. I think that is the goal of this someday. You're listening to Roundtable. I'm Steve Hatherley with Yushin and Yushan. Stay with us. We have more to discuss.
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14: We know the who, what, when, and where. But what about the why?
2: Why?
15: Tell me why.
1: It is time for another edition of The Why. It's our segment where we take a trending story that everybody's talking about and we ask the deeper questions, why, behind it. And today's story, Yushin, starts with something so ordinary that most of us, including myself, never even think about it.
0: Before that, let me ask you one thing. If I'll let you choose one thing that you cannot live without nowadays, what would it be? some
1: Yushan. It's a heavy.

0: nothing?
1: Is it?
2: That's a heavier question than my wife.
1: Oh, wow.
0: That's sweet.
1: Well, but are we on the
2: wait, what? Is my wife the topic of today's The Why?
0: Yeah, anyway, you cannot pick one.
1: I mean, Jean. I first thought about cell phone, but are we talking about the air, water, you can't live without kind of thing, or, you know, just a piece of technology?
0: All right. All of them can do. But yes, people may say there are headphones or others like cell phones. And mm-hmm. now maybe nowadays AI is being also part of our daily lives. Mm. But one thing that we may ignore is the input method
2: of the keyboard.
0: Yes. So, like, you opened your social media, your WeChat, you sent a message to a friend, you searched something, you wrote an email, you left a comment, and maybe you even asked AI chatbot to answer your questions. And one thing that is inevitable in this kind of scenarios are just your input method.
2: Oh, I never thought about that before.
0: Right?
2: But it's true. We are constantly connected to a keyboard somehow, some way.
0: Exactly.
2: Huh.
1: It's just naturally there. You expect it to just be there.
0: It's the infrastructure of you and the digital world.
2: Yeah, exactly. It allows you to communicate with whoever or whatever you're trying to communicate with.
0: Yeah, so in China, input methods are nothing new. Globally, it's not nothing new. And the first major Chinese input method products appeared more than 20 years ago. Companies like Sogo, Baidu, iFlytek, they have spent years making them extremely mature. You can use so many other features aside from just typing on these kind of, you know, apps. And they can predict words. They can recognize speech, learn your vocabulary, correct your mistakes, even draw some paintings through these input methods.
1: I remember back in junior high school, our favorite thing to do is to switch we call it the skin of the input method of Sogo. That's back then, that was what everybody was using for their little like laptop or a computer.
0: It's like a desktop pet that you can have on your computer.
1: Just modify it to a pet version or to a flower version.
0: Yeah.
1: Like it follows the similar structure for you to adjust which language you're using, but the design was so like flourishing. There were so many variations.
0: Yes, and for most of people, the input method is simply just infrastructure, and it works so we don't think about it.
2: So, sorry, can I stop and ask a stupid question? Every time you say input method, you're talking about a keyboard?
0: Exactly. The digital keyboard that you need to type words and alphabets into your phone.
2: Okay. Mm-hmm.
0: So, and what is even surprising is not just that a few companies are experimenting with all of these input methods. Some of China's biggest technology companies are now building and also promoting their own AI-powered input method. Some of the names you may know, ByteDance, they have their own input method integrated with Doubao, their AI agent. Mm. And then Tencent has their WeChat input method.
1: Yeah, that one's super convenient to use. The association of word, according to my personal experience of
0: the
1: using it,
0: here.
1: Is so much better than the one that the phone comes with. You know, it can just predict what you're typing next and always predict the right thing, right phrase.
2: Oh.
1: Yeah.
2: Wait, so what am I using? Am I using WeChat's input method or do I have to switch over to WeChat's input?
1: You have to switch over after installing it.
0: You can download a separate app.
2: Yeah. Oh, I didn't know about that.
0: Yeah.
2: Oh, so people will download the input method. I feel smarter now because I keep saying input method and I know what it means. People will download the input method for whatever app they are using.
1: Right.
0: Exactly. And they belong to different type of companies. We mentioned ByteDance, Tencent, Alibaba, Baidu, iFlytek, and also Zhipu AI. A lot of them are like giant technology companies, and also they own some of very advanced AI models in China.
2: So the reason, am I weird? Because I didn't know about this. Does everybody know about this?
1: You mean the AI or the input methods so popular?
2: The popularity of the input methods.
1: I was just thinking about this question because in English typing, it feels so natural.
2: Mm.
1: But when it's a different language, I believe each language has its own kind of input method system.
2: Sure. Mm.
1: For us, there are several ways of typing out a Chinese character. I don't know how.

0: to explain the other way, 五笔 in English, but that one is according to strokes,
1: yeah.
0: based on the characters. While the most common ones that young people use nowadays are based on the phonetic of words. Yeah, 拼音.
1: Uh-huh.
0: So that's how we managed to put A, B, C, D, E, F, G, type in these letters and type Chinese.
1: So then let's get to, I guess, the why, because that's the next natural question. Why are these companies all in a race to develop their own when I guess it's important that, you know, people will switch over within an app to use their own, whatever, their own input method. But that doesn't seem like a big deal to me.
2: Mm.
1: Even if you do switch over to their own designed input method, so what? What's the big deal?
2: The big deal is that the kind of odd phenomenon that is happening in these industries, that is, okay, the company that didn't used to have these kind of application, now they're developing a separate app for it. And that is why we're having this kind of why question. Why are China's biggest technology companies suddenly making their own input methods when we already have perfectly good ones?
1: Mm.
2: And now I have three options for you guys.
1: Oh, that was a quiz question.
0: Wow.
2: That's what the why do, right? A, because AI has finally made voice input good enough to compete with typing.
0: A.
2: I know. B, because the keyboard could become a new gateway to AI. And C, because owning the keyboard gives companies more control over their digital ecosystem.
0: A, still.
1: I don't even think I understand the question. So I'm not sure how I would answer.
0: Just why they're all in to this game.
1: Why are they all in? Yeah, I guess the AI would, of course, AI would make voice input good enough to compete with typing.
0: Yeah.
1: But I'm not seeing the connection between the race for an input method and the, what's the line between that and AI?
2: That is how interesting this topic can be. So all of these answers, well, there is no that specific direct or 100% right answer in this question, but mostly it's because the keyboard could become a new gateway to AI, first of all, and then owning the keyboard gives company more control over their digital ecosystem.
0: So anything but A.
2: Because, first of all, that's how actually correct you can be.
1: Yeah, that's actually the opposite of what we said.
2: The input method or the keyboard that we're using daily for mostly all of the apps or everywhere you're searching anything leads to, you know, the issues that is you connecting with this digital world means that whenever you are typing, the information that you are typing can be grasped by these kind of companies. Then that's how connected with the ecosystem of all of these companies.
0: I feel like the AI data collection is kind of the undertone behind this whole popularity of how all of these companies are trying to insert AI as part of the function when it comes to just these so common type-in methods. Because earlier today, while we were chatting and preparing, doing homework for this topic, I actually downloaded back the WeChat input method that I used to have but forgot to use, so it's gone now, but I downloaded it back. But at the agreement selection part, it kind of asked for permission in my phone settings on, I want to collect your data, and that may include personal information like your contacts, the phone number of your contacts, and your mailing addresses, your bank information. So I just naturally shut it down. But now that you're talking about it, that's kind of the whole point.
2: Yeah, most of these apps, they will require a very, very high level permission to the data, to the information in your phone, so that they can run smoothly between different apps.
1: If it didn't have the data, it wouldn't be able to do that?
2: There are like requirements that may ask you, so that if you click no, then you may not even able to use these kind of input methods.
0: Mm-hmm.
2: And that is how they kind of get and also collect the data, that it is not that, you know, intrusive that you are typing some sensitive information. It's just your daily words or information that you are maybe talking with your friends or searching on different platforms. And another reason that all of these companies that are, you know, just suddenly getting into the world of keyboard or input method is that what we can know is that these companies, they are quite known for their AI agents, as we mentioned. So it is some kind of a gateway that they can utilize the features and functions that that they have spent a lot of effort on and actually utilize them into the app that they suddenly just created.
1: So it's not that you can't use another keyboard to talk to Baidu's AI agent. You can use any keyboard you want, but the reason Baidu, for example, and also iFlytek and Sokol and others, and ByteDance and Alibaba, everybody, the reason they want you to use their own designed keyboard is because those keyboards are designed to better communicate with the AI agents that they have developed. Is that correct?
2: That is correct. And another explanation is that it is just the easiest way for you to use their AI because the keyboard is everywhere. If you're using a separate app for their AI agents, you need to go back to your home screen and open another app, right? Even though that is the very familiar app that you use daily. But for these kind of AI models that they can insert in these kind of input methods, you just... you probably just slide your phone and then it's there. And you can use their AI models. For instance, you know, you're carefully typing a request. Like, could you let him know that we might have to move tomorrow afternoon's meeting because something came up and asked if he's free this afternoon after that? The whole bunch of sentence that you need to arrange for maybe sending a message to a client. And then these AI agents can suddenly just... transfer them into, I may need to reschedule tomorrow's afternoon's meeting.
0: So they are taking over and helping to make commands or decisions.
1: I get it now. Yeah, so that's where the AI comes into play, especially with voice commands.
2: Yeah. Voice command is also another like feature that these companies... they've been developing and also supporting their AI agents because you have to talk to your AI agents, right? Mm-hmm. So these are the functions that they've developed for so long. That's another, you know, advantage that these companies can have. And then we go to another zone or another interesting question that I think we've been discussing for so many years, even that a lot of these social media platforms can just so cleverly know that what you are thinking or what you are talking about with your friends, even though you didn't search anything on these platforms.
1: So imagine that walking down the street sending a message example is a good one because we often have to send carefully crafted messages to our team group chat or coworker or client or what have you. And that's a pain kind of because you have to really be careful with your, you know, how you type in the words you choose and things like that. But if I can just walk down the street and just through a voice control say like, so I'm not going to be able to make, what do I want to say here? I'm not going to make the roundtable meeting today because, how should I put this? I have a pressing matter. Well, then the AI agent's going to take what I put in, the input method, that voice control, and it's going to craft the perfect message for me because that particular app's input method was designed to do exactly that. And that's why I would use that company's keyboard or input method as opposed to just my phone's original designed one.
2: And you haven't changed the way you communicate. You're still talking, but the software is doing more of the work for you. You just give them maybe a little bit of thought and then they can refine everything for you.
0: But previously I mentioned how I feel like some of these input methods are predicting so well with your words and phrase association after I just for example, typed a few words of the beginning of the sentence. So, just like how you say, like nowadays, it seems like social media knows what we're saying, and people who just assume that our phone is always listening to us talking to, but that's not the point.

0: Here, I feel like the AI is doing more or less the same. It's collecting our typing or speaking habits and using it to function or better our speech or our texting, like the association afterwards. Is that where this is heading to?
1: Yeah, you know,We shouldn't jump to the conclusion that your keyboard or the software they're using just secretly listening to everything you say, or the social media companies are reading all of your private conversations. Different operating systems and apps and input methods have different permissions and also privacy policies. I assume that now the Internet Administration and everything will, of course, limit the number of privacy that these companies can collect from you.
0: Yeah.
1: That is one thing. But your question points to something generally interesting, is that the input method sits very close to the moment when a thought becomes digital information.
2: Mm.
1: Before you are going to search something online, you will maybe, first of all, talk to your friends.
0: Mm-hmm.
1: And then your friends may talk to another person, and then your friends may search something like that. And all of these apps, they have very sophisticated ways of getting information. That's how we call big data, right? They can even get information from the AI, from the IP that you're using, from the IP that's close to you. So these are all the ways that they can collect different types of data on what kind of information that you are searching or you are intending to search. And then they're just using these kind of, you know, lotto system. They're just pushing these kind of information to you randomly. Maybe you're searching grape and your friends is searching kiwi, and they will give you information about kiwi. And then you may suddenly, oh, my friends just talked to me about kiwi.
2: Yeah.
1: And they're listening to
2: me. It's a little bit creepy, but also kind of awesome at the same time. So what are some specific examples then? We're running a little short on time, but what are the different companies doing to try to attract their own attention?
1: So different apps, they will have different ways of, you know, attracting you. One thing, AI function that we mentioned. Another thing, give you like different types of emojis. And Yushan just said that prediction is also one of the very important parts that these input methods are developing. And these kind of things are just how, and you can have a taste of how powerful their AI can be. And then maybe after that, they will lure you to another app of their own AI ecosystem.
2: So do you both, this is all kind of new information to me, do you use a separate input method for each separate app that you use?
0: Not really. I use WeChat from Tencent on my phone, but the Sogo on my computers and laptops.
2: So why? What's the difference there?
0: It's just for typing, like on an actual keyboard for laptops and computers. I feel like that one is easier and better. But then when you're texting just on your phone via WeChat, then of course the natural WeChat input method goes along well with it.
2: Because that's what everybody else uses.
1: Yeah,
0: perhaps.
1: Most of the time, they have long histories of building these, and also domestic apps maybe have a better function than the default keyboard.
2: And a long history is a really good point there, because once they have you hooked, it's very difficult to attract customers away from somewhere else's user base.
0: Mm-hmm.
2: It's like getting people to switch phone brands.
1: Yeah.
2: It's almost impossible to do. Really interesting, Yushan. Thanks for that one. And that'll do it for today's roundtable. Thank you so much for hanging out with us over the last hour or so. For Yushan and Yushan, I'm Steve. Have a good one, and we'll see you next time.
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4: 让不同的人听见彼此。
5: Now the news. I'm Tian Yu. Chinese President Xi Jinping has returned to Beijing after concluding his state visit to the United States. On his departure, overseas Chinese and students lined the road, waving the national flags of China and the U.S. The Chinese president was seen off by senior U.S. government officials at the airport, where a 21-gun salute was fired. President Xi kicked off his state visit to the United States on Wednesday, which was the first in 11 years.China and the United States have reached consensus on 8 outcomes after the two heads of state had an in-depth exchange of views on building a constructive relationship of strategic stability and on major international and regional issues.

0: Both sides recognize the positive role of the China-US economic and trade consultation and the outcomes of consultations between the two sides' economic and trade teams. China-US counter-narcotics law enforcement cooperation has yielded visible results. Both sides agreed to establish communication channel for AI-related incidents, and the next dialogue will be held in November this year. The U.S. welcomes the arrival of a pair of giant pandas leased by China to the Atlanta Zoo. In addition, the Chinese and U.S. militaries agreed to sign MOU on strengthening crisis communication prevention as soon as possible to continue cooperation on searching remains of U.S. soldiers in China. Chinese Foreign Minister Wang Yi says President Xi Jinping's state visit to the United States has charted a proper way for major countries to interact and opened a new chapter in China-US relations. Speaking after the Chinese president's visit from Wednesday to Friday, Wang said the Chinese and US presidents held candid and in-depth discussions on strategic and global issues in an atmosphere of mutual respect. He said the visit expanded new space for bilateral cooperation, built new bridges between the two peoples, and demonstrated the responsibilities of China and the U.S. as major countries. Chinese Vice President Han Zheng says China has consistently upheld true multilateralism and supported the UN in playing a central role in international affairs over the past 55 years. Han made the remarks during a meeting with UN Secretary General Antonio Guterres at UN headquarters in New York. He said the international landscape is facing intertwined changes and challenges, while the UN-centered international system is under pressure. Han said China will align its initiatives with the UN agenda and create new opportunities for global development through the achievements of Chinese modernization. Guterres expressed appreciation for China's support for the UN, saying China has played a key role in advancing major UN agendas and contributed to global development. Bangkok authorities have declared all 50 districts of the Thai capital flood disaster areas as flooding worsens. Bangkok's Disaster Prevention and Mitigation Command issued the declaration on Saturday, with Governor Chatchart Sittipont signing the order. Saudi, Pakistani, and Turkish military chiefs have met in Riyadh to discuss closer defense ties amid recent attacks between Saudi Arabia and Yemen's Houthi group. The talks focused on the security threats facing Saudi Arabia. The military leaders condemned attacks targeting Mecca and Saudi civilian and economic infrastructure. Pakistan and Turkey reaffirmed their resolve to defend Saudi Arabia's security, sovereignty, and territorial integrity. China won two synchronized diving gold medals at the Aichi Nagoya Asian Games on Saturday. Chen Yuxi and Lu Wei took the women's 10-meter platform title. Wang Zongyuan and Zheng Jiuyuan then claimed gold in the men's 3-meter springboard. Chen said she was happy to return to the venue where she won her first Olympic gold medal 5 years ago. And that's the news. I'm Tian Yu.
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2: Welcome to Makers and Shakers of Chinese History. I'm Mark. As early as 400 years before the birth of Leonardo da Vinci, in the Far East there lived a Renaissance man named Su Shi, as the Song Empire was also experiencing a Chinese Renaissance. This historic period witnessed an explosion in population, significant increases in economic capacity and power, as well as rising levels of education, arts, and literature. Governments were run by art-loving scholar officials who were selected through a meritocratic system of exams and imperially orchestrated appointments. Our maker and shaker of Chinese history for this episode, Su Shi, was one such politician who shot to fame in his early 20s as a literary genius and was also known as an acclaimed calligrapher, painter, poet, writer, pharmacologist, and gastronome. Fact number one, Su Shi was a model essayist. He came out at the top for the civil service exam with his lucid and eloquent essay, which greatly impressed the emperor, who had high hopes for this young man. A common saying of the Song dynasty proclaimed that

If one is familiar with Susha's essays, he will eat mutton, meaning he will be able to pass the civil examinations and will thereupon live a wealthy life. If not, he can only eat vegetable soup. That is to say, he will not be able to pass the civil examinations and hence will live in poverty. But this rising star never really stayed long at the centre of political power. Several times he was demoted and banished in exile. Why did that happen? Fact number two. It all began with his forthright and independent nature, a quality that was good for creative writing, but not necessarily for climbing up the bureaucratic ladder and surviving politics. Susha had a very strong sense of justice, and he dared to say whatever was on his mind. When he saw goodness in anyone, he was generous with praise, but when he came across an evil one, he would go all out to point out the ugly truth, disregarding the consequences that may land himself in a predicament. But he never seemed to mind, and the first two emperors he served tolerated his candid style and his articles of critique. But when the third emperor during his lifetime came to the throne, it was game over for Su. This emperor, Zhejong, preferred that his minister would simply obey him instead of offering challenges and criticisms. The new emperor found the blunt and daring words of Su Xia extremely vexing. This led to the biggest twist of Su's life story. He was framed by his rivals. Some say this was done under the emperor's instigation. His works of poetry were interpreted in rather creative ways that resulted in charges, including treason and lese majesty. He was soon put on trial, convicted and detained at Yushetai, an independent office designed to investigate official misconduct and corruption. It had a nickname, Wu Tai, the Crow Terrace. The incident, called Wu Tai or Crow Terrace Poetry Trial, also involved more than 30 others who faced various punishments, including fines and official reprimands. The incident was one of the most well-known political persecutions against intellectuals who voiced dissent against the rulers in medieval China. The Crow Terrace Poetry Trial almost ended Su Xia's political career, but fortunately, he was still alive. After 3 or 4 months of detention at the Crow Terrace, Su was released, demoted, and exiled to Huangzhou in Hubei province. The incident was a heavy blow for Su, who found his future hopeless and was gripped by intense loneliness. Since that time, Su often went to a nearby Buddhist temple for meditation. He used the time to think and reflect upon his own life and the way he dealt with the world. Fact number three of Su Xia is about his manners and style of independent thinking and political integrity. When Su Xia got involved in the conflict between the conservatives and the new party, he chose to stand by neither of them. Even though he was opposed to the reform from the very beginning, he didn't oppose the reform itself, but rather the way it was carried out and the radicalization in the process. He thought more about the well-being of the country and the people instead of the fight between the two parties. When the new policies proposed by Wang Anshi were eventually abolished, Su criticized the conservatives, including the new prime minister, Sun Ma Guang, for turning a blind eye to certain aspects of the reform. Su lost support from both sides. You may wonder how his values and principles were formed. Here comes fact number four about Su Xia. He was a mixture of a Confucian, a Buddhist, and a Taoist. He held the view of, when out of favour, improve yourself, when in favour, improve the world, which was Confucian. He also liked to visit Buddhist temples and had some Taoist friends and always searched for the freedom of spirit. Taking ideas from various schools of philosophy, he formed values and principles of his own. Some historians believe that Su Xia didn't follow one rigid set of values and standards because he was smart enough to react to different people and events according to his own judgment and standards. Here's a little anecdote.
Once, all the ministers were required to keep to a vegetarian diet during the National Memorial Day, which was designed to commemorate the late emperors and empresses. Su Shi wasn't convinced and asked the minister who initiated the requirement, "You are not a Buddhist. Why did you ask everyone to abstain from eating meat?" The minister replied, "The etiquette for funerals doesn't allow drinking alcohol and eating meat. Today is the National Memorial Day, which is also a continuation of the funeral." Su couldn't agree. "We should follow our hearts instead of ancient rules and etiquette. How about this? If your heart is telling you to have some meat today, then come with me." The ministers split into two camps, one going for the vegetarian diet, while the others went for meat. Fact number five. Su Shi was passionate about life, which could probably explain why he survived one exile after another, and why he loved poetry and art so much. When Su Shi was exiled to Huangzhou following the devastating Crow Terrors incident, he could barely support his family with his pay from his local official post. But Su Shi could always find joy amid hardship. He found a patch of wasteland to the east of Huangzhou and named it the Eastern Slope, or Dongpo in Chinese. And he adopted that name for himself. With sweat and toil, he turned the wasteland of Dongpo into a wheat field and recorded his farming life with lyrics and poems, many of which have remained masterpieces for later generations. The lyric, "Calming the Waves," was one of them. "Listen not to the rain beating against the trees. Why don't you slowly walk and chant at ease? Better than saddled horse, I like sandals and cane. Oh, I could fain spend a straw-cloaked life in mist and rain. Drunken, I'm sobered by vernal wind shrill and rather chill. In front I see the slanting sun stop the hill. Turning my head I find the dreary beaten track. Let me go back. Impervious to wind, rain or shine, I'll have my will." Instead of wasting away in bitterness, Su Shi explored new modes of writing, thinking and even cooking, creating the popular Chinese dish Dongpo pork. This leads us to fact number six. Su Shi was a huge fan of good food. Now, a bit more about the dish Dongpo pork. When he was exiled to Huangzhou, he wrote a poem called Ode to Pork to express his fondness for the meat. Pork was deemed a humble food in the Song Dynasty. In the poem, he explained that pork in Huangzhou was so cheap that the rich didn't condescend to eat it, while the poor didn't know how to make a nice dish out of it. Su then created this recipe of stewing the meat on a mild heat and a little water. The recipe is now widely known as Dongpo pork. Lin Yutang, the Chinese master of humor, was a die-hard fan of the poet. In his 1947 biography of Su Shi, entitled The Gay Genius, The Life and Times of Su Tang Po, Lin describes him as an incorrigible optimist, a great humanitarian, a friend of the people, a prose master, an original painter, a great calligraphist, an experimenter in winemaking, an engineer, a hater of Puritanism, a yogi, a Buddhist believer, a Confucian statesman, a secretary to the emperor, a confirmed wine buyer, a humane judge, a dissenter in politics, a prowler in the moonlight, a poet and a wag. But according to Lin, all these titles are still far from describing Su Shi. I'll leave you with one of Su Shi's most acclaimed poems, Water Melody, Mid-Autumn of the Bing Chen Year, translated by Lin Yutang. "How rare the moon, so round and clear. With cup in hand I ask of the blue sky. I do not know in the celestial sphere what name this festive night goes by. I want to fly home, riding the air, but fear the ethereal cold up there. The jade and crystal mansions are so high. Dancing to my shadow, I feel no longer the mortal tie. She rounds the vermilion tower, stoops to silk-pad doors, shines on those who sleepless lie.
Why does she, bearing us no grudge, shine upon our parting, reunion deny? But rare is perfect.

0: happiness, the moon does wax, the moon does wane, and so men meet and say goodbye. I only pray our life be long, and our souls together heavenward fly.
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0: Welcome to Makers and Shakers of Chinese History. I'm Mark. It may need to take one of the best Hollywood screenwriters to be able to write a play as extraordinary as the life story of Zhu Yuanzhang, also known as Emperor Hongwu of the Ming Dynasty in the 14th century. Not only did he bring in a dynasty, he also reigned for 30 years until his death at the age of 69. His dynasty, the Ming, meaning bright, went on to rule China for 276 years and has been considered by many historians as one of the greatest eras of orderly government and social stability in history. But the most jaw-dropping part of his story was his background. Across history, the most inspiring success stories come from those most unexpected. Zhu Yuanzhang is joined by King of Rome, Servius Tullius, and the Byzantine Emperor Justinian in rising from humble beginnings to seize more power than anyone could have ever thought possible. Now pause for a second to think about your standards for a leader of a country who would qualify for having humble beginnings. This is where Zhu Yuanzhang started. He was born into an extremely poor peasant farmer's family around 1328 in eastern China. It's an understatement to say that his parents were so poor that young Zhu Yuanzhang had no school to go to. Many scholars believe Zhu actually had to work as a cowherd to help out the family when he was just a young boy. His early years were mostly obscure, yet later accounts claim he often had to survive by eating grass and tree bark. Yeah, you heard me correctly. If accounts are accurate, that's pretty convincing of rock-bottom life. To make things worse, when he was 16, his entire family starved to death from a severe drought. Zhu Yuanzhang became an orphan, left completely destitute. He was forced to seek refuge and become a novice monk at a local Buddhist monastery. It wasn't until then that Zhu Yuanzhang began learning how to read and write, something that would be of great use to him later in life. But life as a novice monk wasn't easy either at that time. It was also said that he occasionally had to beg for food in nearby settlements. So how did this orphaned teenage peasant, who was starving and uneducated, who had to beg for food and shelter as a monk, rise from rock bottom to the royal palace? Long story short, Zhu Yuanzhang joined one of the insurgent forces that had risen in rebellion to the Mongol-ruled Yuan dynasty and rose rapidly through the ranks to become a commander. As the rebel forces united, the ruthless and determined Zhu Yuanzhang emerged as a leader and went on to overthrow the Yuan dynasty and conquer all of China. Zhu Yuanzhang was 40 years old when he proclaimed himself emperor in 1368. There's a Chinese saying that goes, "It is easier to attack a city than keep it." Now, what did it take for Zhu Yuanzhang to reinforce his regime as a founding emperor? Did his background play any role in ruling a vast country? Did the ruling class look at him sideways because of his humble beginnings? So when Zhu Yuanzhang became Emperor Hongwu, his personal preferences had the capacity to make a huge difference. For those of you listening, imagine if you became the head of state. What would you change or keep the same? Would you get revenge on those who made you suffer? Would your era be a swinging party or hell on earth? On that note, let's talk about what he did as the Ming Dynasty's head honcho. First off, Emperor Hongwu hated corruption that he witnessed during the Yuan dynasty so much that he went to extreme measures to make sure corrupted officials under his reign received due punishment. Stringent, merciless ways of punishment that were unparalleled throughout Chinese history lasted many years and caused massive killings. For example, a county-level official who was found corrupted would be exiled to the country's northernmost deserts. If this official was found to have embezzled 3 kilograms of silver and more, he would be executed in such a savage way that the level of cruelty could appall the infamous Ramsay Bolton from Game of Thrones and Gilead of A Handmaiden's Tale combined. Just to give you some mental imagery of the various forms of execution, ever heard of death by a thousand cuts? Though the title is pretty self-explanatory, this is done by a blade that methodically removes portions of the body over an extended period of time, eventually leading to death. Whew, if that was a bit over-elaborate, there was always the option of being skinned. Needless to say, no one ever survived the execution room, not even his founding generals and son-in-law. Ironically, civil servants were paid rather badly, and corruption seemed the inevitable way out and couldn't be eradicated at all. At the same time, he encouraged vigilantism. There were rules allowing commoners to catch corrupt officials themselves and send them to the Ming capital to be punished. As the icing on the cake, so to speak, these vigilantes were even able to receive free bed and breakfast services along their journey. That alone might get some people to consider ratting someone out for just about anything. But do you think these officials would be easily caught by an unarmed man on the street? On another note, he believed agriculture was more important than trade and commerce. Emperor Hongwu was still a farmer at heart. It does make sense to say that his leadership style, as well as his policies, were very much influenced by where he came from, a peasant farmer. So, needless to say, there wasn't a royal flower garden in his palace. Instead, he made sure there was a royal organic farm to supply fresh green veggies to the entire palace. Yeah, like a Whole Foods supermarket in his backyard. The entire country, under Emperor Hongwu's rule, grew from a commercialized society to an almost completely agricultural one, as he promulgated policies and laws boosting agriculture and those restraining trade and commerce. More specifically, he prohibited all private activities on the high seas, revoking the prior maritime trading tradition. Oh, and for all the merchants, capitalists, and folks that were rolling in dough, they all had another thing coming. Apparently, he cared more about farmers and underdogs than businessmen and the rich. Under Emperor Hongwu, farmers got to enjoy tax-free policies and free grain during famine years. They also got to wear better clothes than tradesmen, who had to overcome a lot of difficulties in order to get equal education opportunities. Many families of businessmen in the most developed regions were forced to relocate their entire family to remote, underdeveloped areas of the country. But it didn't stop there. He also ordered that no landlords should own slaves and servants, who were then liberated and became free. If there was anyone who had no other means but to sell him or herself as a slave, the imperial court would buy back his or her freedom. Now here's a quality that should be adopted everywhere, and that was Zhu Yuanzhang respected the elderly, and he wanted everybody else to follow suit. While nomadic rulers valued young men who could fight in battles, rulers of an agricultural civilization thought highly of the seniors with a lifetime experience. Local government officials were required to keep track of the elderly population within their jurisdiction. Those aged 80 and over, and with good reputations, would be rewarded by the government. while those aged 80 and over with no assets would receive poverty relief supplies of grain, meat and alcohol. Those aged 90 and over got additional cotton and cloth rations. Care to venture a guess about his attitude towards Buddhist monasteries? This might come as a surprise. While he once got saved by a Buddhist monastery, the emperor ordered to limit the number of Buddhist monasteries in the country. For those thinking about getting ordained as a Buddhist, may have to reconsider. Children and women under the age of 40 were not allowed to be accepted by a Buddhist monastery. Young men over the age of 20 should get family and government approval first before becoming monks. Young monks were required to take exams within the first 3 years. If they failed, they must go back to lead a secular life. Another quality to note that may be frightening to some, especially if you held any status or clout in that time, was he distrusted intellectuals and scholars and exercised absolute imperial power. This would be like the US president furloughing the House of Representatives and the Senate and saying, "I got this, you've all been dismissed and can go home." Since we put that into perspective, few of the founding fathers of the Ming who were scholars ended well. Zhu Yuanzhang also took a bold move in abolishing the prime minister system that had existed for some 1,500 years, a system that allows the prime minister to check and balance the power of the emperor. Instead, he put in place a new system known as the Grand Secretary, who only served as the literal meaning of secretary to the emperor. Here's another interesting point about foreign relations at this time. Emperor Hongwu disliked population migration. He preferred that people stay where they were born. To make sure of that, he introduced a travel permit policy. Commoners must show their officially approved travel permits once they were found travelling beyond a 50-kilometre distance from their home. Whoa! So, if that sounds like you're on probation or house arrest, you kind of were under this regime. Those without the official documents would be treated as outlaws. He adopted a similar policy when it came to job hopping. People of certain professions had to pass their own professions to their younger generations, who were only allowed to change their trade with permission from the emperor. There are many unofficial history records of Zhu Yuanzhang outrageously killing innocent people. Although not necessarily true, you can get a perspective of how Zhu Yuanzhang was viewed among folk and scholars. He was known as many things in one person: a peasant boy, an orphan, a novice monk, a beggar, a rebel commander, an emperor, a hero, and a rogue. But many historians believe that throughout his reign, he proved himself a peasant in nature. A peasant who grabbed the whole deck for himself when fate hadn't dealt him the best hand in life. For those of you listening, would you have done the same? What kind of ruler was he to you? Well, that's all we have for you today in this episode. If you like the podcast, subscribe for free wherever you listen. We'd love to hear your feedback. Thank you for listening to this episode of Makers and Shakers of Chinese History. I'm Mark. See you next time.
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0: 们来看一下国内主要旅游城市天气情况。北京小雨，16到24度；上海小雨，24到31度；广州晴，25到34度；深圳晴，26到32度；杭州小雨，24到34度；成都阵雨转阴，22到28度；厦门晴，25到32度；南京中雨转小雨，22到25度；海口雷阵雨转多云，25到32度；三亚雷阵雨转中雨，24到33度；文昌雷阵雨，25到32度；琼海雷阵雨，24到32度。下面我们再来关注一下国外主要旅游城市天气情况。万象中雨转小雨，23到29度；仰光中雨转小雨，24到31度；新加坡小雨，25到29度；雅加达小雨转多云，25到31度；曼谷中雨转小雨，24到26度；吉隆坡小雨，24到32度。以上就是这时段南海气象站的全部内容，再会。
1: A 13-year-old just smashed an Asian record in the pool. A relay team erased a 16-year deficit in the final 50 meters. And a shooter just became China's first triple gold medalist in Asia. Welcome to Sideline Story. I'm Yang Guang, and today, alongside my fantastic co-hosts Tian Yu and Brandon Gates, we will unpack the storylines and ongoing Asian Games in Aichi, Nagoya. If you are enjoying the show, hit that subscribe button so you never miss an episode, and drop your thoughts in the comment section. We read every single one. All right, the Asian Games are in full swing, and we've already seen some unforgettable moments at the Games, from China's stunning comeback in the men's 4x200 meters freestyle relay to South Korea winning the first ever tackball gold medal at Asian Games. Tian Yu, what game highlights have caught your attention so far? I mean, which athletes or athletes do you think are particularly worth watching as the competition unfolds?
2: Well, yeah, first of all, I think the men's 4x100 meter medley relay was definitely a huge spotlight for me. I think swimming relays always get your adrenaline running high because, you know, there's so much speed, intensity, and all the kind of drama in the games. One overtake, one mistake, and the whole race can change in a matter of seconds. And I think the Chinese team did an amazing job this time by staying in front from start to finish. And that's actually not easy when you're leading, because all the pressure can be even bigger. And you have to stay calm, keep your rhythm, and basically avoid making any mistakes. But all four swimmers did a really solid job. They kept the momentum all the way through and never really gave their opponents a chance to come back and challenge them for a second. And among them, I think Pan Zhanle is definitely the athlete to watch. I think for Pan, there's actually a pretty interesting story behind this, because after breaking the world record and winning Olympic gold in 2024 in Paris, he went through a difficult period.
1: Yeah.
2: And he didn't produce the same kind of results for quite some time. There was a lot of discussion and criticism about whether it was a mental issue. And honestly, I think that can happen to a lot of Olympic gold medalists. Once you reach the very top, dealing with the pressure and the fear of not being able to repeat the same kind of success is not easy. But Pan is only 22. And I think what he's showing now is that he can put that period behind him and start again. I think he's reminding us that he still has the speed and ability to compete with the best swimmers in the world. And apart from swimming, I think another big highlight for me came from women's volleyball. The Chinese team has been going through a transition period since the golden generation under Lam Ping produced so many great results. And after some of those key players gradually left the team and the China went through some difficult periods, they even lost to Thailand in the Asian Championship earlier. But at these Asian Games, I think China brought in a lot of young players with the team's average age around 23. These young players handled a lot of pressure. They beat Thailand 3-2 in the semifinal and then swept Japan to win the gold. Among them, Wu Mengjie is definitely one of the players to watch. I think she scored 26 points in the final. And she showed just how

0: how much power she has. I actually see a little bit of Zhu Ting in her, former player Zhu Ting. I think she has the height and athletic ability to hit the ball really hard, but she has also has the strength to make those attacks very difficult to stop. She's only 24, so I think she could become a really important player for Team China, for the next generation of Chinese women's volleyball.
1: Right, a new generation of Chinese women's volleyball players are rising up.
0: Yeah.
1: Brandon, any stories on and off the field that got your attention at the Asian Games so far?
2: I think early on, just some of the remarkable performances that we've seen from Team China, I think especially, you know, as we approach that big year of LA in 2028, I think those have been some of the standouts for me. But in terms of just, and we were chatting about it off air just before we began, but the fact that there's another teenage swimming pool sensation emerging from China, you know, whether it be swimming or diving or you know, synchronized swimming or whatever it may be, we've got another star on the rise on our hands, which is really exciting in the form of 13-year-old Chinese swimmer Yu Zidi. So I think what she's been able to accomplish already has been truly remarkable, not just as a 13-year-old, but at, even as a 27-year-old is pretty immense. You know, she's already won two individual gold medals in the 200-meter butterfly and the 200-meter individual, where she broke the Asian record and came in just 0.4 seconds short of Summer McIntosh's world record, which is just truly immense for such an inexperienced and young up-and-coming athlete to already be. You know, this is another thing. I think that what's particularly remarkable is that her opposition are, you know, experienced, seasoned swimmers that are at the top of their game, where she's just kind of, you know, emerged onto the scene and is definitely a star on the rise. So to be able to be producing the level of performance that she is at her age against her competitors that are highly experienced and probably at their peak is truly remarkable as well. And I agree with Tian Yu. I think Pan Zhan Le is someone that we were all a little bit concerned about, you know, because the talent is undoubtedly there. And I think that you know, the fact that he's still 22, I think he's, you know, still very far from his peak.
0: Yeah.
2: So the fact that he's now been able to bounce back and, you know, defend his Asian Games 100-meter freestyle title, I think that's also very, very important heading into, you know, that very massive season that we're going into. So in terms of the swimming pool, I think those are probably the two names that we need to keep an eye on for the immediate and foreseeable future, and on both the men's and women's side. So I think that's something that we need to keep a close eye on, of course, for these Asian Games. But, you know, that's the thing. We will be talking about these Asian Games, but they happen to fall, you know, just before probably the biggest Olympic Games that I could think of in recent history. You know, identifying talent early on at these Asian Games. Of course, you want success at the Asian Games, but identifying talent that could go on and also dominate at the Olympics is, I think, as equally important as dominating at the Asian Games. So I think these are two names that can potentially make a part of what I'm expecting to be an absolutely immense powerhouse Chinese delegation that will be sent to Los Angeles.
1: Right. And the Asian Games always offer a preview of how Chinese athletes will do at the big stages as the Olympics. Like 3 years ago in Hangzhou, Pan Zhan Le really started to shine. And Brandon, do you remember how the UK journalist talked about him? And he said Pan will become an Olympic champion. And he did 1 year later in Paris and became a world record holder. And Zhang Qingwen as well, she won the Asian Games women's singles gold medal in Hangzhou. And 1 year later, the Olympic champion. So I think we should keep a close eye on those young champions at Asian Games this time in Japan, because 2 years later, they may surprise everyone at the Olympics in LA. Now let's talk more about Team China. The Chinese delegation has sent 815 athletes to these Asian Games. Over 67% are making their Games debut, and 27% were born in 2005 or later. The average age of the delegation is just 24. Tian Yu, when you look at this roster and the Chinese youngsters' performances, as we mentioned, do you read this as a signal that China is placing less emphasis on medal counts? Or is it a deliberate strategy to fast-track a new generation of talent ahead of LA 28?
0: Well, first, hearing the set of statistics, I just began to feel I'm getting old. I mean, I would say Team China is clearly putting

0: more attention on developing the younger generation. We've already seen some really good examples at the games, like you guys have mentioned. Apart from 13-year-old Yu Zidi, we've also seen Zhang Jianshuo, whom we actually talked about on last year's episode when we discussed China's national games. He's only 19 years old now, and he's already won multiple gold medals here, and that's an amazing achievement. And another 19-year-old, Shi Shengjie, won the men's half marathon race walk. So we are seeing these young athletes stepping onto the biggest stage and immediately making an impact. I wouldn't say China is caring less about medals. I think it's more that we are seeing a new generation gradually taking center stage, while China is still trying to maintain its overall competitiveness. And I think this is actually something we've seen generally in other sports as well. I mean, in football, for example, we've seen very young players like Karl at Bayern Munich.
1: Right.
0: And Max Dalman at Arsenal getting more attention at an early stage. It actually raises another question. How do we protect these young players from too much pressure?
1: Yeah.
0: At the end of the day, they're still teenagers. And when you suddenly become famous, you have social media, fans, criticism, and expectations, all everything coming at you at once. Developing young athletes is not just about making them stronger physically or making their results better. They also need the right guidance to deal with the pressure, the outside pressure, and all the outside voices that come with the sudden fame.
1: I think the Asian Games should have this regulation that the teenagers who aren't 18 years old enough or beyond should not receive interviews from media to protect them.
0: Yeah.
1: I think they are not mentally mature enough to deal with the pressure from outside.
0: Yeah.
1: So that may be a good regulation to think about for the organizers. Mm-hmm. As we mentioned, among the teenage athletes from the Chinese delegation, 13-year-old Yu Zidi became the youngest swimming champion at Asian Games after that 200-meter backstroke title. 19-year-old Zhang Jianshuo led that stunning comeback win in the men's 4x200 meters freestyle relay. And in athletics, 18-year-old Yan Ziyi is expected to dominate women's javelin. She's just half a meter away from the world record. Sure. And 17-year-old Chen Yujie broke the Asian U20 record in the women's 100 meters. Skateboarder Cao Shiqi is the youngest athlete in the Chinese delegation at the age of just 12.
0: Wow.
1: I think at this stage, China no longer puts its entire focus on the medal counts.
0: Mm-hmm.
1: Rather, the delegation is using this event as a test ground, you know, to nurture the younger generation of athletes.
0: I was wondering what I was doing when I was 13, 12 years old.
1: Yeah.
0: Of course, not winning medals.
1: I quite like this approach.
0: Yeah.
1: I mean, believe in the process, give the young athletes enough space to grow without a result-oriented, you know, mindset.
0: Mm-hmm.
1: Brandon, how do you read China's rather young delegation at the Asian Games?
2: Look, I think it's a bit of a combination of the two elements that China cares most about. Look, they don't, let's not forget that they do still greatly care about medal count. You know, I think they've sent 36 Olympic champions in their delegation. So I think many nations would only dream of having that amount of talent to pick from. So they've definitely sent a lot of strong competitors to go out there and dominate. But I think that the fact that they've also selected so many athletes, like you guys have mentioned, that were born in 2005 or later, and I think two-thirds of the delegation making their games debut, you know, I think it's a good combination, let's put it that way. So I think that, you know, I don't want to speak too confidently about China's, you know, what they're able to do at the Asian Games, but I think that there's almost a guarantee that they're going to top the medal table, almost. I think they view it as an opportunity where, yes, they do want to still top the medal count and be the most dominant nation at the Asian Games, but at the same time, have an eye on the future and, most importantly, the Olympic Games. I think, you know, as Chinese locals and having lived in China, I don't think there's any bigger global stage for China than the Olympic Games for anything. You know, I think even beyond sports, it's where, you know, the entire world is watching a nation compete. And I think that's something that's very important for Chinese global image, for Chinese sports fans. You know, it really is just the biggest platform that the world can possibly put together. It makes sense that these Asian Games are a great opportunity to field a lot of talent.

0: the best athletes that China could put forward, but also give a platform for the up-and-coming athletes that are just nearing their peak or nearing their ability to dominate, to get some international exposure, and for coaches and, other higher-ups to see what these athletes can do, not just in the training ground or behind closed doors, but if they're able to translate that into the same level of performance on a big stage. So I think it is sort of like an audition, but it's also somewhere that China, also wants to achieve as many medals as possible. So I think it's a fine sort of, balancing act, wanting to put forward your best possible chances of winning, but also having an eye on the immediate and near future. And I think with the success that we've already seen early on in the games, it seems like China's getting that balancing act right. I have to take my hat off to the organizers that selected this delegation, because I think it's incredibly well balanced.
1: Right. For more, I earlier spoke with CGTN sports journalist Jiang Mengqi, who is now reporting in Nagoya on the Asian Games. Let's take a listen. What were the highlighting moments you witnessed live yourself at the Asian Games so far that's really left the strongest impression on you?
2: Well, the most striking moment I've seen is actually the swimming finals. Pan Zhanlu and Zhang Zhanshuo led China to coming back in the 4x200 meter freestyle final, only edging off Japan in the final leg of the relay. And that was pretty encouraging to me, especially after the men's basketball bowed out from the semifinals at the hands of host Japan. And I went to the Wushu venue. That was a good venue and changed my thoughts on this event. I think the event of Wushu is an elegant sport and a combination of strength and gentleness. Those Wushu athletes, they showed some high-quality beauty of sports, and it carries something deep inside human nature.
1: We all know that China sent a rather young delegation to the Asian Games this time. Based on your interviews over the past few days, is there anything from this squad that stood out to you?
2: I think the first thing or the first interview that occurs to my mind is the talk with the girls who grabbed the first gold medals for China at these games, the women's pentathlon team. They won China's first gold medals here, and the veteran of these three girls was actually born in 2001, and the youngest born after 2005 or 6. They would be very much excited because the competition was done for them, and they could finally shrug off the pressure on their shoulders. But they told me they'd been pretty peaceful a few hours after standing on top of the podium, only a few hours after they grabbed the first gold medals for China. And I found out some of the youngsters in the Chinese squad, they really enjoy this competition and their journey at these Asian Games. Unlike before, when the Chinese athletes, they would cry and even scream after finding out they were winners. It's totally different now.
1: What are the cultural exchanges like at Asian Games from your personal experience?
2: Cultural exchanges, I think Wushu is actually an event to show our culture. The concept of Taiji has been widely accepted. We could see around the venues the athletes carrying swords with Chinese characters on them. So we can see the sports are actually popular in certain regions. And for example, Taekbo. Taekbo is one of the sports I'm pretty interested in at these games. And the sport is making its debut at these games. And according to what I've seen, Southeast Asian and West Asian countries are especially good at playing Taekbo. And sports sometimes can be regional popular with the cultural differences. Well, to our journalist, I think every continental tournament is a melting pot. It's also true to the Aichi Nagoya Games. We can see Indian, Korean, and even Kazakhstan journalists at the place we work. And people have been pretty helpful to each other, even though we come from different countries and regions with different backgrounds. And journalists are trying hard to respect others' cultures and follow the rules of the host nation, of course.
1: Now let's move on to the games that disappointed many Chinese fans. The Chinese men's basketball team finished fourth, their second worst Asian Games result ever after a bronze medal game loss to Iran. Team China also lost to Japan in the semifinals. This marks a huge slump, especially if we look at their silver medal performance at Asian Championships last year. Mm-hmm. It's almost the same team on paper with the same coach, Guo Shiqiang, but in terms of performances, it looks like a different team.
3: Yeah.
1: Tianyu, how do you make sense of this? Is it a one-off tournament failure, or mm-hmm. does it point to a more changes for this team?
3: Yeah, I think losing itself is not necessarily the biggest problem. I think the bigger problem is when you play for a long time, but you still can't find a way to change the game. And that's what frustrated me most about China's semifinal against Japan. I think from the beginning, they were basically chasing the game. There was a moment in the second quarter when China managed to bring the gap down to single digits. So you thought, okay, maybe this is the turning point, but China never really found the next push. On offense, the problems were quite familiar. When Japan defended well, China didn't have enough ways to break through. When the outside shots were not falling, the team also struggled to create good opportunities closer to the basket. The offense became more and more predictable, and China just couldn't find its rhythm. And then on defense, another old problem appeared. I think China has traditionally relied a lot on its size, especially around its basket. But when playing against Japan, that advantage didn't really convert into real results. Japan used its speed to attack China's bigger players, and they also got a lot of second chances by fighting for offensive baskets and rebounds. So on one side, China struggled to score, and on the other side, it couldn't really stop Japan from getting inside or control the rebounds. So when those two problems come together, it becomes very difficult to come back into the game. And I think that's probably the biggest question for China's men's basketball right now. It's not simply why did we lose by 19 points. It's more like why do we keep running into the same problems, and why can't we find a different solution when the game starts going against us?
1: Right. I would rather see this slump as a one-off poor performance. It's like in the NBA, there are 82 games in the regular season, and that's just a one-off night.
3: Mm-hmm.
1: I would just think it that way. I won't read too much into those losses. I mean, yes, the losses revealed a lot of problems, as you mentioned, sloppy defense, poor perimeter shooting, or maybe a slow pace, but it's just two games, mm-hmm. two losses. It's far from a systemic issue. We mentioned that the Chinese delegation sent some young athletes. Part of the reason is that they want to use it as a test ground.
3: Yeah.
1: And I think it also applies to the Chinese men's basketball team, where mistakes and losses are acceptable, but revealing the problems, exposing them and fixing them, that's the ultimate target. And China did send a B squad. I think it's acceptable, the result. What matters is the FIBA World Cup next year and the Olympics the year after.
3: Yeah.
1: That's when things matter. I think we fans should not rush into judgment and read too much into those defeats. Brandon, what do you think of Team China's losses at Asian Games?
0: Yeah, look, I tend to agree with you, Yang Guang. I think that it's not a total disaster as of yet. I think it was a relatively inexperienced squad that I think showcased talent, but also inexperience, particularly in that loss to Japan. There were some impressive results in between there. I think it was the victory over the defending champions, the Philippines, by, was it 44 points, if I'm not mistaken?
1: Quite a large margin.
0: Yeah, yeah. So there were some impressive performances in there, but I think that in that particular game against Japan, I think there were pretty obvious problems within the squad, you know, namely in defense, transition and rebounding. And I think all of those things can be fixed relatively quickly. And I think that it could potentially be a once-off sort of tournament disappointment, not necessarily a train wreck, I would say. And I think that, again, you know, it was a platform for selectors to identify maybe one or two areas that need changing, maybe one or two talents that they thought were great but aren't actually, or one or two surprises that may make the final squad for the FIBA World Cup or for the Olympics. So I think that's the best way that the team and the officials within the team can look at this tournament, just like a testing ground. This is what happened. What can we take away from it? What can we learn from it? And how can we move forward? And I think that's how they're going to approach it.
1: Finally, the Asian Games has always been a showcase for sports you never see at the Olympics, like kabaddi, sepak takraw, to wushu and dragon boat racing. This year, the Games added several brand new events, tech ball, virtual taekwondo,
3: yeah,
1: and MMA. Yeah. Tian Yu, if you could add any new sport to the Asian Games program, what would it be and why?
3: Well, yeah, I think one of the most interesting things about the Asian Games is that it's not just about the Olympic sports. I mean, you have sports, like you said, Wushu and Kabaddi, which have a very strong Asian identity. Mm-hmm. Now we are also seeing newer sports come in. And if you ask me what sport I'd like to see next, I might say bodybuilding.
1: Bodybuilding, okay.
3: Yeah. Maybe I'm a little biased because I've recently being obsessed with going to the gym.
1: Mm-hmm.
3: But I think bodybuilding could actually be interesting because athletes are basically showcasing years of training, discipline, and physical development. Mm-hmm. I mean, of course, the problem is judging, because unlike swimming or running, where you have a very clear result, bodybuilding is much more subjective. And that would probably make it quite difficult to introduce into a major multi-sport event. But I think that's also what makes the Asian Games interesting. It can experiment with sports that don't necessarily fit the traditional Olympic model.
1: Mm-hmm.
3: We've already seen that with tekbo, paddle, and virtual taekwondo. And even esports has become part of that conversation. So yeah, who knows? Maybe one day we'll have a bodybuilding competition at the Asian Games. And if that happens, I would definitely be watching.
1: I hope the organizers can hear this out and take it very seriously, because we have plenty of audience ready to watch that event. Brandon, any new ideas?
0: Maybe drone racing could be quite interesting, you know, a mixture of sort of really fast and spectacular racing and very tech driven. I think that could be something interesting to watch. And of course, we know that pickleball has become absolutely massive internationally. And I think that could be a great addition to some of the racket sports for me. So I think those would be the two standouts for me.
1: Right. Okay, let's see how the rest of the games will be unpacked this year in Nagoya. With that, we end this episode of Sideline Story. Thank you so much for joining us. Subscribe to Sideline Story and leave your comments wherever you listen to podcasts. For more information, you can also check our website at radio.cgtn.com. Until next time, stay on the sidelines with us.
4: Coral reefs are like a tropical rainforest with a wealth of resources in the ocean. They provide humans with 8 million tons of fish every year. In the next four decades, the coral reefs on Earth will face the worst crisis ever in hundreds of millions of years. I'm Shen Ting, your host and voice of the South China Sea. What will happen to Earth if all marine resources are drying up?
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1: 让不同的人听见彼此。
3: Now the news. I'm Tian Yu. China and the United States have reached consensus on 8 outcomes after the two heads of state had an in-depth exchange of views on bilateral relations as well as major international and regional issues. China and the U.S. agreed to build a constructive relationship of strategic stability based on respect, fairness, and reciprocity. Both sides agreed to support each other in hosting the APEC Economic Leaders Meeting and the G20 Leaders Summit. The two heads of state expressed intention to attend the meetings hosted by the other side. Both sides agreed that Iran should fulfill commitment not to develop nuclear weapons and that no country or institution shall charge transit fees on international waterways. The two heads of state recalled China-U.S. World War II alliance and fought side by side to win the war. Both sides recognized the positive role of the China-U.S. economic and trade consultation and the outcomes of consultations between the two sides' economic and trade teams. China-U.S. counter-narcotics law enforcement cooperation has yielded visible results. Both sides agreed to establish communication channel for AI-related incidents, and the next dialogue will be held in November this year. The U.S. welcomes the arrival of a pair of giant pandas leased by China to the Atlanta Zoo. In addition, the Chinese and U.S. militaries agreed to sign MOU on strengthening crisis communication prevention as soon as possible to continue cooperation on searching remains of U.S. soldiers in China. Chinese Foreign Minister Wang Yi says President Xi Jinping's state visit to the United States has charted a proper way for major countries to interact and opened a new chapter in China-U.S. relations. Speaking after the Chinese president's visit from Wednesday to Friday, Wang said the Chinese and U.S. presidents held candid and in-depth discussions on strategic and global issues in an atmosphere of mutual respect. He said the visit expanded new space for bilateral cooperation, built new bridges between the two peoples, and demonstrated the responsibilities of China and the U.S. as major countries. Chinese Vice President Han Zheng says China has consistently upheld true multilateralism and supported the UN in playing a central role in international affairs over the past 55 years. Han made the remarks during a meeting with UN Secretary General Antonio Guterres at UN headquarters in New York. He said the international landscape is facing intertwined changes and challenges while the UN-centered international system is under pressure. Han said China will align its initiatives with the UN agenda and create new opportunities for global development through the achievements of Chinese modernization. Guterres expressed appreciation for China's support for the UN, saying China has played a key role in advancing major UN agendas and contributed to global development. China has released a Global Development Report 2026 during a dialogue at UN headquarters. The report emphasizes enhancing global development stability through cooperation. It presents the overall landscape of global development amid transformation and turbulence. The report analyzes the status quo and challenges in global trade, climate change, artificial intelligence, food security, and development finance. In the report, China calls for countries to uphold openness and has put forward measures to promote international cooperation. Bangkok authorities have declared all 50 districts of the Thai capital flood disaster areas as flooding worsens. Bangkok's Disaster Prevention and Mitigation Command issued the declaration on Saturday, with Governor Chatchart Sittipont signing the order. China's film sector is performing strongly during this year's Mid-Autumn Festival holiday. More than 20 domestic and international movies have hit theaters during the holiday period, with genres ranging from suspense and comedy to family-friendly animation. The national box office surpassed 110 million yuan, or $16 million, on the first day of the holiday. China's Lin Shidong and Kuai Man have won the mixed doubles table tennis gold medal at the Aichi Nagoya Asian Games, beating defending champions Wang Chuqing and Sun Yingsha 4-0 in the final. The victory marked their first Asian Games title in the event, while Wang and Sun missed out on a

0: Hey everyone, I'm Jason Smith, originally from sunny California, now living in beautiful Beijing. Today we are joined by Andre Longenu, an Australian expat and popular vlogger who has lived in China for years and shares real, everyday China through his honest videos. From public services to vibrant cities, Andre brings genuine, on-the-ground perspectives. He has more than 50,000 followers on Xiaohongshu, which I use all the time, by the way, and I have been following him forever, by the way. Really happy to have him on the show. Andre, thank you for joining us. Welcome to The Bridge to China.
1: Thank you, Jason. Thanks for that introduction. It's lovely to be here.
0: You know, let's start with your story. I like to learn about how people end up in China. Mm-hmm. You know, why? Let's start with why.
1: Well, anyone who is a foreigner to China who marries a Chinese girl will inevitably at least regularly visit China. My dad actually did business in China for probably longer than I've been alive, over 40 years. So he and his brother started a company. It's a consumer electronics company. So, and they've always done business in China and imported the products and then rebranded and sold into the Australian market. So I had a background. An understanding of China, but the last time I was here was I was like 11 years old. And when I came, it was a very different place. So my wife convinced me to start visiting and change my mind on China. I was heavily propagandized in my, younger years. So it took me a long time to really get my head around what China really was.
0: That is fascinating. You know, your story is unique in a couple different ways from most of the times I get a story. Number one, your family has a long history with China before you came. And number two, You apparently didn't have a very positive view of China. So when did you move to China? What was your first week or two like?
1: Okay, so let's go back about 3 years. My wife had basically approached me and said, I've had enough of being in Australia. I can't be here anymore. We have to move to China. Now, my son at the time was two, and I had finally found a career path where I was finally getting some wins on the board. So my 20s, I had a lot of failures in construction management, which is basically project management kind of work, and finally swapped over to people helping, so counseling and mentoring young adults. So I started to love it. Now, when my wife approached me and said, I've had enough, I thought, hey, you can't move us now. You know, I've just started to get some wins in the career. She eventually convinced me to, let's just do a visit and see, you know, if we can make something work over there. So we went over and I basically said, if we can find work and we can find an apartment that we really like the look of, because that was what I was really scared of, those two things. Like having no work, no income is a scary idea. For any man or any person, really. And secondly, like, where the heck are we going to live? And so the first week was visiting people and just getting my head around what China really was. And we were on the south side of Chengdu, and the rent was very low and the apartments were brand new. And that just blew my mind immediately. That was the first shocker for me was, man, like, you can live comfortably in China far easily than in the Western world, living at that kind of standard, that standard of living. So that was the first week or two. I was just mind blown. I couldn't get my head around it.
0: Well, I mean, what kind of conceptions did you have of China and how were those broken in the first weeks, months that you were here?
1: I had every kind of negative idea about China that you could possibly imagine. So as you know, Jason, being a Westerner, you would have heard Western social media is very negative about China. So in Australia, we have a show called 60 Minutes. It's the same in the US, but just different people running the same media. And it's constantly talking about China being heavily militarized, controlling, aggressive. You could get arrested for just about doing anything, that the people were poor, this kind of rubbish. You know, this is just nonsense. But that was all of the beliefs that I had growing up about China. So immediately we're meeting my wife's school friends and family.

0: family and relatives and family friends. And I could see immediately, hang on a minute, there's a way bigger middle class here. And they have clearly a lot of assets and plenty to spend on things that they enjoy. And that shocked me big time. I thought, wow, you know, in Australia right now, my family sits in the middle class and we have a lot of middle class friends and upper middle class, and they're not very liquid in terms of their assets, their money stuck in assets. And so they can't just be super liberal about traveling and going on holidays and going around the world. But I saw all these Chinese going around the world and traveling China constantly and doing all kinds of crazy things and awesome things and fun things and, you know, buying things for the kids. And this is not really happening that way at all in Australia. And what you see in the USA and Canada on platforms like Twitter and TikTok, you can see people are struggling. They're doing 2-3 jobs and struggling to really get by. So it's just not the case in terms of what I'm seeing here in the middle class anyway.
1: Well, I'm really happy that you came and that you had this wonderful experience. I wish this could be for millions of other people too. I wish we could take, you know, your couple months of experience and just download that to so many people in the West who have misconceptions about China. My first video seeing you was a couple years ago, and you were in your Shaoqiu, for people who don't know, that means the community, you know, the group of buildings where people live. And you were talking about how packages just get left out. And then people, when they're ready, they come and find the ones that belong to them. But you pointed out that it's amazing that no one steals them. Could you tell us about that? Is this real? Does this happen? Does anyone ever steal your packages? And what do you think this means about Chinese society?
0: I could say from my experience, and you would have experienced it yourself, is that China is a very trust-oriented society. So people really do the right thing by others because they want others to do the right thing by them also. Regarding packages specifically, I don't know what it is. I don't know what it is about culture being ingrained in people, but there's just not theft. They just don't do it. The Chinese, where in the Western world, it happens all the time. And you especially see it in the youth in Australia right now. People are just, these kids are just too autonomous. They've got no responsibility and they've got no one holding them accountable. But here in the Shaoqiu, in the apartment complexes, sometimes they're outside by the street, these package pickup locations. And that's shocked me even more than being inside a, you know, gated community area, which is already amazing in and of itself. But I've seen some out by the street and no one steals anything there either. So it's just a cultural thing. People want to do the right thing. We've had maybe someone take ours by accident and they've returned it. And we've also accidentally picked up a couple of piles that belong to somebody else. And again, we've returned that as well. So it's just a trust system. We want to do the right thing by each other.
1: You know, the same thing's happened to me. I've taken the wrong package, brought it up. My wife has opened it and said, this isn't ours. I just bring it back. I didn't even call the people. I just put it back down there open. Like, presumably the person found it and is like, why did someone open my package? But we did return it. I want to talk about 1, 2, 3, 4, 5. Let's just, I'm going to leave it open. What is that?
0: Yeah. So 1, 2, 3, 4, 5. This was really shocking to me. Like every now and then my wife will bring something up to me. Maybe she'll show me a video or show me some concept or try and explain something to me. And I'll just sit there and go, what? There's no way that's a thing. She said, it's basically a city hotline that you call. It's 1, 2, 3, 4, 5. You can call 24 hours a day, 7 days a week, anytime in your city, in China, and report something, give feedback or tell them about a danger or just get information about your city or something you're curious about. So, for example, my wife told me about it and said, if you find something dangerous, see if you can report it. And so that was in the back of my mind. And I went for a walk one morning and then I stepped on a manhole and it was like it just really looked like it needed to be replaced ASAP. And as a dad, I immediately think, oh, imagine if my son stepped on it while a scooter was going over it or something like that. And he might get his leg stuck in it or worse, if it gets worse, someone could fall into it. You know, my wife told me about that. So I called them and I got the camera out. I thought, hey, this is like a little experiment. Let's see what happens. Called them and I said, oh, 你会说英文吗? I was like, do you speak English? Because I was like, dang it, my Chinese sucks so bad. And they were like, okay, one moment. So I could tell they said, wait a moment, 等一下. And

0: got an English speaker on the phone. Again, that was even more shocking. Like, hang on a minute, there's actually an English speaker on their team. And he said, yes, sir, like, what seems to be the problem? I reported it. And then within 2 or 3 hours, a guy came out and put, cordoned it off with a rope, checked it out. And then I wasn't sure how long this would take. Is it going to take a week or more? Probably. The next morning, I came by around 10 a.m. and it was already fixed. Now, when I say fixed, it used to be a square,
1: wow,
0: plastic square manhole cover, inspection pit cover. And they had, I was looking at it going, it's not square anymore. It's round. Like, what have they done? And it was steel, like, I mean, thick steel. And they had paved all the way around and concreted. I thought, man, this is just unbelievable. This is truly mind-blowing that they would do it that quick. So I don't know how long it actually took them, but all I know is I reported at 2 p.m. and 10 a.m. the next morning, it was already fully fixed, finished with steel plate and concrete and pavers around. So if that's not mind-blowing, like, what the heck is? And that's why I love to do videos using 12345 in different places. I've done it in Chongqing as well, and they were super fast as well. They were 7 hours in Chongqing to get this road up to standard and safe again, because the plates, these big steel plates, had moved across the road and became unsafe. So yeah, super impressive and mind-blowing, these kinds of things that they do in China. Oh yeah.
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1: There's a pothole in front of my mom's house in Oakdale, California, and it's been there for 10 years. So when you say this, like, I think the idea that, you know, China isn't responsive is a ridiculous Western myth. But, you know, actually, I saw a couple of your videos, because you made more than one, I saw that there was an area of concrete near a subway near my home in Beijing. I saw that it was swollen, and like really bizarre, like swell of the concrete. And I was like, oh, you know, I should do this. But I was too busy and I didn't do it. I walked by two days later, it's fixed. So I'm assuming someone else did what you do. They just called and complained, and then it was fixed, because, you know, Chinese cities are very responsive in terms of fixing local things. It's not just about, you know, you mentioned call about anything. I went to the 12345 center in Beijing. I went there to cover it, to like do journalism on it. And when I was there, I asked them, well, what do people actually call about? And they said 80% of the calls they get, or something like that, I don't have to remember the exact figure, are people are just lost or confused about where to go. And they're like, hey, you know, I'm in such and such intersection and I need to end up at this building. Can you help me get there? Especially the foreigners. So, you know, I want to encourage all foreigners who are watching this, when you come to China and you need directions, call this number.
0: Yeah, totally. You know, and I'll tell you why I first started making videos was because my wife started to feel really misunderstood in China by the people group that we're around, and me and my family. So even though we had this track record, this history in the family of regularly going to China, doing business in China, my dad and basically uncles hadn't been back for 10, 15 years. So 2010, imagine that. Between 2010 and now, China's dramatically changed. Yeah. And so when there's this misconception, it can make Chinese people feel uneasy if they're inside of community, especially intimate community like family. And so when my wife started to feel more and more misunderstood, she would share that with me. And she would especially share with me that I'm making her feel misunderstood as well. And so cross-cultural relationship and marriage can be a little more difficult than already difficult marriage, because marriage is difficult. But as I started to learn more and more about China, I started to see, hey, I would hope that I can make some videos that can help some people out there to understand China a bit better. And it can also in turn help their marriages and relationships and friendships. And bigger picture things too, like if there is a politician, an ambassador, or someone out there who has dealings with China or could have dealings, positive dealings with China, could watch my videos and see, oh, they're really open-minded, wonderful, kind, lovely people, the Chinese people. And like even just a 12345 video is a great example of, yes, they communicate really well. Yes, they care about what the citizens have to say, and they even care about what a foreigner has to say who's a guest in their country and would even quickly fix the problem too because they care about the public. So it kind of demonstrates what China is and who the Chinese people are, even in one or two videos of mine. So that's the my heart behind it, is to grow and help understanding in the world.
1: I love your work. I hope that you continue it. And I think other people should emulate what you're doing. I think there should just be a movement of foreigners all over China running around looking for everything that looks broken and trying and complaining about it. It sounds, so ungrateful, but actually I think the government will appreciate it, identifying little things that need to be enhanced and stuff. And yeah. Chinese people obviously appreciate it too. And they do that too. Okay. Yep. I want to talk about the fire department. Mm-hmm, mm-hmm. You described it as amazing. Mm-hmm. Now, I actually haven't had any encounters with the fire department. Mm-hmm. So can you elaborate? What do you mean by that? And how does that compare to Australia?
0: Yeah, well, I can't talk too much about this. I'm not like a subject matter expert in the way that my wife's experience in her childhood. Mm. When they would forget their keys to the door, they would call the fire department.
1: Wow.
0: So this was apparently a policy in Chengdu, I believe in the 90s and early 2000s, that not only were they firefighters, as we consider them to be, that's what a fire department is, but rescuers. Like they kind of like rescue and save and help and serve the public in a greater way than just firefighting. So my wife's parents forgot the key to the apartment, so they'd call the fire department. And she can't remember exactly, but they were on the top floor and she remembers them going up in a scissor lift. I don't know how to verify. I don't know if that's a verifiable thing. I don't know if someone out there can also like attest to that in their childhood. Did they go up via scissor lifts or walk all the way up 7 or 8 stories of internal stairs somehow and break into the apartment in order to get the key? I don't know. But all I know is that they went to extreme lengths to help people in need. So something from my own experience has been my experience with the visa department and police officers here is that was a big shocker for me again, is because they're so freaking friendly. Yeah. They're so lovely. We had some foreign friends go into the police office and they were doing a bit of paperwork or something. And he went in with his two kids, his son and his daughter. And it was around lunchtime. And the police officer said, "Oh, have you guys eaten? Do you want some of my food?" And she was offering some of her lunch to the kids. So it's those kinds of experiences that'll change you forever in terms of the way that you see the fire department or the police here. And it just breaks those myths about China really quickly because you see they're smiling, they're helpful, they're gentle, they're patient. This is not, "I don't have time for you, citizen. Like, are you breaking the law? Then get out of here." That's how generally we feel about police in the Western world. I don't know about your experience, but even in Australia, I do respect them, but they have to put on this tough exterior because they also have fear. But here in China, I don't think the police need to fear because there's nothing really to fear. Mm. Because crime, I believe, would be so minuscule that, they're helping the public in other ways, like actually serving the people, not just solving crimes, if that makes sense.
1: Yeah, they do seem very people-oriented. I want to talk about a toilet in the Shenzhen airport with you. I think this is fascinating because honestly, if you look across China everywhere in the countryside, and you're going to be able to find examples of toilets that are not great, that are horrible. In fact, toilet in the ground that hasn't been cleaned in a couple of days. Mm-hmm. The same thing in the West. You find the right gas station on the right highway and you can say, "Oh my gosh, look at this horrible Western toilet." But I mean, there's good and bad in both countries. I mean, we have 1.4 billion people. You're going to find everything. But could you tell us a little bit about this particular story?
0: Yeah, so we got into the airport at Shenzhen. I think it was the Bao'an airport. So I think it's newly renovated, or maybe that part has been newly built. And I've got kids. Okay, so if you've got kids and you're traveling with your kids and your wife, so it's a whole family, it's kind of a big deal when you find a nice toilet. So some people watch and think, "What are you doing in a toilet filming?" And especially if Chinese see this weird foreigner from Australia like in the toilet, recording? Like, what is he thinking?

0: why is this so cool to you? But it's the most epically decked out, like well-equipped, like family toilet that I've ever seen. So there's like a kid's toilet, there's an adult's toilet, there's a kid's basin, adult's basin. And I can tell that the people that designed that like really sat down as a team and thought of everything, and they wrote them down on a whiteboard. Like, oh, we also need the sanitizer. We also need the changing table. That's what made it viral, was I made a mistake. And the mistake I made was I went in with my, you know, my Birkenstocks, and with my foot, I got the changing table lid and I put it down and I stood on the changing table. And apparently, as Chinese social media has taught me very well, is that you have to have socks, and you don't push it down with your foot, you push it down with your hand, and then you put your feet on it with your socks on, not with your shoes. Because they said, how dirty and unhygienic are you? So I thought, oh, I've done something wrong here. So it went viral for that mistake I made. At least in Chinese social media. On Western social media, it went well because it's just an epic toilet. And so that was Shenzhen Balan Airport, and it was really cool. And my kids go to the toilet, we can go to the toilet. There's even a section where you can put your baby on the wall in a little seat. So it's just like a ridiculous, amazing example of like people thinking of everything.
1: That's pretty cool. Ewu.
0: Yes.
1: What is Ewu?
0: Ewu is a place, and it's in Zhejiang province, so on the east side of China. And I went, and it was the largest manufacturing city of small goods on the planet. So if you think of watches or chargers, or you think of socks, or you think of hand tools, that kind of thing, it's the biggest wholesale market in the world. And I went out and made a video out there, and I really enjoyed it. And I really think this is the thing, like coming to China and learning that, oh, I'm an entrepreneur actually at heart. If you're an entrepreneur, there are so many opportunities in China. It's unbelievable. And Ewu represents that kind of entrepreneurial opportunity. You can find a product that is just not marketed or not in an area of, say, Europe or your home country, if you're a foreigner, or in my example, Australia, and you could see, oh, look at these bags with LED lights on the back. And it's like a TV screen on the backpack. I thought, that is so epic. Some of these products are so cool. Or the one that I love is an electric scooter that you can use as carry-on luggage on an airplane. So in the airport, you would have seen this in the airport.
1: I've seen people sitting down on these. Yeah.
0: Like the uncle who always comes to the family gathering on one. We have one in our Chinese family. And I think he's so freaking cool. And I, ever since then, really wanted one. So they're in Ewu. There's all kinds of amazing products there. So I think people should just get out of their bubble and go and come and travel to China and see it for themselves and see the opportunities and, you know, start a business. I think it's awesome.
1: What I thought, you know, I love, you know, the interesting products there, but I think what's really cool about Ewu is, let's say you're making a little toy truck and you're a company or a person, you know, whatever it is. There's not just like, oh, here are the potential 3 or 4 or 5 wheels. There's like whole wheel stores, right, for your little toy truck. And you go in and there's like 10,000 options for wheels. Mm. And you're like, okay, this exact wheel is the wheel I want. Mm. I'd like to order 50,000 of these or whatever. It's just it's like a place in your imagination or so. It's insane. Mm-hmm. I mean, I guess we would have to imagine there must be some place like this in the world. Mm-hmm. Well, there is, and it's called Ewu. Mm-hmm. I think everyone should just go visit there just to have their mind blown. Mm-hmm. You'll never be able to think about the way the world works, you know, the way that industry and commerce work again after you've seen this place. Because, okay, you know, one thing I think is really fascinating about Ewu is that the Ewu in like October or, you know, September, they know how Western economies are doing based on how many orders for Christmas toys have been made by major companies. You know, months before, like, people in the West know what Christmas is going to look like, this place is preparing Christmas. It's like literally the North Pole, but it's in China. It's just an amazing kind of place. Mm.
0: Yeah, they're the biggest manufacturer of Christmas decorations, I forgot to mention.
1: Yeah, you know, I went to Jingdezhen, which is a place in China, and I learned that this is the place where all major Chinese porcelain comes from. Mm. And I've always wanted to go back to Jingdezhen again with empty suitcases, right? So I could buy all of this

0: porcelain really cheap. The same thing is true of Iwu. If you just want to fill your house with a bunch of junk, like, it's a great place to go because everything costs nothing. I mean, most people are ordering 10,000 of something, but if you order one, it's probably not, it's probably okay. Okay. You have repeatedly said, and you started the conversation with this actually today, that things are simply better and cheaper in China. You know, I think this is, I don't know what it's like in Australia, but in America, inflation is insane right now and people can't afford anything.
1: Yes.
0: You know, concerts are actually being canceled. Major musical concerts are just being canceled because no one can afford tickets to these concerts. So from your daily life as an expat in China, what does that mean that things are affordable? What does that mean to you as a consumer?
1: Yeah, well, the best example that I can give is the rent that you pay for an apartment. So it's different in every area. It's a little strange with the way that it works in regards to property. So maybe not too dissimilar to the Western world. In the middle, if you want to be right in the middle, it's the most expensive and it's going to be probably the oldest kind of apartments that you can find, especially in Chengdu. If you go out a bit, 30, 40 minutes in any direction, you're going to find new apartments and they're going to be cheap and they're amazing and huge. So when we first got here, that's the biggest thing that blew my mind was I was paying 4,200 RMB, which is probably $800 or $900 Australian dollars a month, where I would in Australia be paying 10,000 RMB. So 2.5 times more for rent, but get brand new product here. And when I say product, I mean homes. So that's the biggest thing. So if you know, rent in Australia represents 50% of your income that you have to spend every month, you know, what if it's 20%? You know, we're talking about affordability that's 4 and 5 times better overall. And then you have this disposable income that it's hard to experience in the Western world because we have a high tax rate in Australia as well. We have huge tax on everything as well as your income. So you're kind of disincentivized to like be hardworking and really push hard in the Western world at the moment. People are feeling really unmotivated, really discouraged. Where if you can come and see a city or a country like this, and all of a sudden you feel, hey, I feel really genuinely rewarded for my work here. You know, you feel just happy about life in general. So not only that, but you've got like, let's say a meal. So say, for example, the typical meal in Australia, this is 3 years ago. I've been living in China for 3 years now. Say I paid 20 Australian dollars and $5 for a drink. Right? That's 25 Australian dollars, which is about 120 RMB. Here in China, I wouldn't pay more than, say, 25 RMB. So we're talking about 5 times less for food as well when you go out. So that's the biggest thing is like food and rent. It's just another planet.
0: I have a friend. His name is Kenny. He's an influencer on Xiaohongshu also. I think he's also on TikTok. His name is, his online name is Kenny Wow. He lives in a fifth tier city north of here and out north of where I am in Beijing. And he talks about the fact that he goes out 3 meals a day, every day, 7 days a week, because he doesn't like to cook. He doesn't want to cook and he doesn't have to. And he's, you know, what he pays in a day is like 50 RMB a day to eat all 3 meals out. That's like $8-$9. So this guy spends, I don't know, you know, $70 a week eating every single meal out. And, you know, in the United States, I just went back this year, $70 is like 4 or 5 people going out once. So it's really dramatic. It's really amazing how affordable. Okay, I want to talk specifically about how you feel about how China is being misrepresented. You kind of already touched on this, but you've spoken about Western mainstream or legacy media, you know, lies, deception, propaganda. I don't always know if it's propaganda. It's hard to tell what it really is. Is it just that they misunderstand China? Is it deliberate? I don't know. What's your feeling and what do you think is being told that is inaccurate about China that you might want to correct?
1: Well, a perfect example is Brett Baier from Fox News. And I recently made a video about him and what he said recently. And that's got 30,000 likes on Douyin here and about 10,000 likes on Facebook. So people are resonating deeply with what I'm saying and his misrepresentation of a whole people group in China. I wonder, is it the environment they're constantly in brainwashing them and they feel justified? This really is upsetting because you see a guy like that come over here representing Fox News Network and he gets walks in the street. I'm sure you've seen it. And he was in the middle of traffic, like on the road. Like,
0: yeah, I saw
1: mate,
0: it.
1: What are you doing? You're going to cause an accident and you're certainly upsetting a lot of people because you're in the road. And then on top of that, so confidently spouting this this bunch of baloney, these lies about China, saying, you know, it's Big Brother, look at the CCTV cameras. And he said, people don't jaywalk because they'll be immediately fined and it'll be sucked out of their WeChat bank account. Like, there were so many levels of, bro, you're so far off reality. It's not even funny. Like, the fact that I had no shame is very concerning to me. So I don't think they're doing it out of, I know the truth and I'm going to lie on purpose. I genuinely think they're brainwashed deeply for a long time in the same way I was, but I wouldn't have the confidence to come here and lie about a whole people group and publicly. Dude, you're on the air, bro. Like, you're on Fox News. So that's a perfect example of media spinning things because they believe it's true, because their bosses said so.
0: Well, you know what? The same guy, because I was watching him. Everyone was watching him, and who are expats in China. We're watching this guy, like, we're trying to report on China. He has no idea what he's talking about or making it up. I don't know. When he went to talk to the robot, he said, this is China's first ever robot, you know, that runs I was like, no, it's not. I've seen these for years. What are you talking about? There's so many different models of those. And he talks into a microphone. I've actually never seen one that needed a microphone. I've just talked to them. They're not super common, but you see them in like airports or mega malls and stuff where they have special kiosks where there's a robot manning a station. It's kind of rare, but it's been around for a while. But he made it seem like this is, you know, China's first model, and like he was so lucky to be a reporter reporting on this thing, and it was just so ridiculous, like the way that he made it out. It's like, I don't know, like he was trying to pretend that he had discovered this robot or something. It was just so weird. The way the Fox News looks at China is, I don't know, it doesn't make sense at all. Like, that, I think they're just, you know, making stuff up as they go. Just like, oh, you know what would sound interesting? Let's just say this. You know, that's not what reporting is supposed to be. Reporting is supposed to be telling people factual information about stuff.
1: That's right.
0: It's just nuts. It's just nuts.
1: I think they know their demographic. And I think they know that their people group that listen to them regularly are people that literally do not do any research on their own. They don't generally think critically outside the box. And I know some people like that. I'm related to some. And it's taken me, and I love them very much, but what I do is I slowly help them to see my own videos because that's the best evidence of reality. And then I invite them to come and see it for yourself. Come and see it for yourself, China itself. And let me guide you and explain to you what you're seeing is not through the lens of your old filter system of the propaganda you've heard, but hear it from a localized Westerner like me, and let me explain what you're actually seeing. So, for example, you see a robot. This is not one of a kind sort of stuff. So he's obviously doing things to be salacious and make it sound so much more exciting than it really is.
0: Well, I think that's what actually a lot of Western media is doing. It's just what would get clicks, and they don't actually care about whether or not that's accurate or not, because they think, who's going to spot check me? You know, like very few Westerners get to the opportunity to come to China, which is why I like the fact that in your bio it says the real China, you know, because there seem to be a lot of different Chinas. There's so many different Chinas. There's like Western China where like the sky is perpetually gray and like, I don't know, maybe the sky is black. Trees don't have leaves on them. You know, we live in a black and white world where everyone is on camera all the time. Hey, you know, I want to, you know, actually I want to talk about the social credit score for a second. This is one that comes up in the West where they just like, this is what I've heard. I've heard people say, if you jaywalk or, you know, whatever, I don't know, whatever crime they've imagined, then when you, by the time you get home, your automatic door lock will lock you out because it knows who you are and where you live. Or in your bank, I've also heard your bank account gets frozen if you do some kind of things, like you post the wrong thing on social media, suddenly you can't access your own bank account. Is this true? Does this happen?
1: No. Rubbish, garbage. And that's been, you know, everyone I've ever spoken to in my experiences of seeing people constantly jaywalk all day long in Chengdu. And I've jaywalked. And I jaywalked yesterday accidentally while I was making a video about jaywalking. So, you know, it's funny. Even Dr. Jordan Peterson did this, you know, this podcast, and he was saying, you know, it's already happening now. I hope people push back on it in the US when it finally gets here. But, you know, when people jaywalk in China, blah, blah, blah, and he rattled on. And he said seven things, and all seven things were totally bogus, totally false. And I thought, dude, like, I respect you. I actually, you're a bit of a hero, like, to a lot of people in the West. Like, I love the guy in a sense of, like, I really respect him very deeply, but he gets his facts so wrong, it's not even funny. And social credit score is one of those things that they get wrong time and time again. It's a financial credit history and a criminal history. And it's also, that's what it is. So it's exactly the same as the Western world. So there's no difference there whatsoever. The problem is that the Chinese to English translation is social trustworthiness score. So it sounds like a social credit score, like it sounds evil or something like that, where it's not. It's just those two things. It's credit history and criminal history. So it's exactly the same and no different to the Western world. I also start to see, you know, a bit of a trend, a pattern, especially Western social media, is it's very narcissistic. So they're always pointing at other people whilst they do it themselves. And that's the sign of a true deceiver, is don't look at me and what I'm planning and plotting and doing. Look at China, China, China, China. So China's not actually doing it. They're actually very pro-people in China. And that was overall the biggest revelation for me here in China is, dude, every part of society in China is pro-people. Meanwhile, we think we're pro-people in the Western world. Actually, in a lot of regards, the Western world is becoming profit-driven and greed-driven and anti-human. And you can see that even in the way AI is developing right now. In China, it's for people. It's actually boosting jobs. It's actually creating more opportunities for people. So the AI is enabling people to speed up the admin so that people can get to work. Meanwhile, in the Western world, it's taking jobs. And I believe there's a new policy in China where you're not allowed to replace AI with someone you've just fired. So it's pro-people here, and I feel becoming much, much more anti-human in the Western world.
0: Yeah, I think that resonates. I think, you know, because you see in the West, or in the United States specifically, people are turning on AI right now, which I was actually really surprised by. I was like, wow, people, that's fascinating. I wonder what's actually going on. You know, I've been out of the United States so long, I think I understand China better than I understand my own country now.
2: Oh, yeah.
3: You're listening to The Bridge.
0: We talked about this already, calling 12345, but I want to talk about, because I did see this video, the sidewalk in Chengdu. You found an area that looked dangerous where there were like actual literally sharp objects on the corner of dilapidated parts of the infrastructure. What did you complain about? What happened? How long did it take?
1: Okay, so that was just outside my Xiaochu here in Chengdu. So what I found was, especially there was an area where kids would slide down this, I don't know what you call it. Maybe it was a piece of like artwork or something at some stage to beautify the area. It's become old and it became broken and quite dangerous looking. And as soon as I saw it, I thought, oh, I'll have to call 12345 and tell them about it. So I called them. It was early in the morning. I only had time early in the morning. So I got up about 6:30. I went outside. It was about 7 in the morning from memory. And I called the local government, the Chenghua government here in Chengdu, which is the city hotline again, 12345. And I told them, hey, there's a couple of areas. There's some kind of roof panels falling down from these objects. And this area is really dangerous for the kids. And there's some sharp areas. And there's some rubbish here too. Can we get some bins? So I think it was over the weekend and this was going into a holiday. So they were slowed down by the fact that, dude, you've called us like right on the doorstep of right on the edge of a holiday. And, but they had over 2 or 3 days fixed up pretty much everything. And then a week or two later, they installed bins and they made sure there was like rubber, like safety things on the metal as well. So 3 days to fix half and then another week or two later, they fixed the rest of it as well. So that too was really cool just to see my local area improve as well. And they designated a scooter area and they just made it feel safer too. And overall, it just feels a lot cleaner there when you walk through. So instead of feeling like, hey, like, a lot of Chengdu is beautiful. What about my local area too? And so I don't want to just make the videos just for safety, but if it's safety and we can beautify our own local area would be great too. So I did that. Again, that was impressive.
0: You know, I almost wish there was something dilapidated near my home, but actually when I'm thinking as you're speaking about my local area and there's nothing that needs to be fixed. So I'm going to have to go further abroad to find something if I want to make a video like yours someday. You filmed at Chengdu, Shenzhen and Yiwu. What differences in daily vibe and development have you noticed across these cities as a long-term resident?
1: Chengdu, Yiwu, Shenzhen. Shenzhen's interesting. I'd like everyone to understand, first of all, like we were talking about before, what is the real China? There's so many different types or, you know, what are we seeing? Everyone's showing a different kind. So you can show that the tech only China and you can get stuck in a bubble of just high tech, everything's high tech and everything's brand new. Yeah. But then there's actually an older China still here as well. And that's perhaps the older generation live in those older neighborhoods, for example. So each city is going to have an older suburbs or set of suburbs, and then they're going to have the more high-tech, brand-new area as well. So Shenzhen, we stayed with friends in a little bit further northeast, and then I spent about 45 minutes, 50 minutes in a taxi to go all the way down southwest to see. It was a Mixi mall. I love Mixi because we have a Mixi near us here. And this is not an endorsement, but it's just a nice shopping mall brand. And man, oh man, it was so mind-blowing how luxe shopping malls can be in Shenzhen. And then I went and ordered a drone milk tea, and it comes out of the sky. You know, it's just freaking crazy. And then Yiwu was very different, my experience of Yiwu, because I was staying so close to the wholesale market there. So there were a lot of foreigners, a lot of people from the Middle East, for example, in that area to buy wholesale. So my experience of Yiwu was very different. That area was very foreign-centric. But if you go further south, there's this beautiful mall area and like everything looks really great. But I didn't love the area of Yiwu that I was staying where the foreigners were. It needs some work. I should do a series of 12345 videos there and see it improve. I love Yiwu, generally speaking. I know that the local government, the city would be very responsive. I just didn't have time to make videos there. Chengdu, again, I know the most about Chengdu, but 3 years here, my nav system says I've only explored 20.1% of all of Chengdu. So even if you're here for years and years, you can't really get your mind around a whole city because in Australia, we have 25, 26 million population. This city alone in Chengdu has 25, 26 million people. So we're talking about like a whole nation in one city. And it's not super densely populated, overcrowded, what you hear in Western social media. It's dispersed over a very large area. And obviously, most of us are in apartment complexes, but there are also homes as well, 1, 2, 3, and 4 story mm-hmm. homes. So the difference is I haven't seen a lot of Yiwu. Shenzhen is extremely high tech, very impressive if you do some exploring. And Chengdu is just a laid back city and it's very beautiful and lots to see here because it's just gigantic.
0: It is gigantic. I've only been there once. Mm-hmm. I rushed around as much as I could in the 3 days that I was there and mm-hmm. I didn't see anything mm-hmm. because it's just gigantic. Like mm-hmm. all the cities in China are mm-hmm. really gigantic. Mm-hmm. We're running out of time. I don't have a time. I only can ask 2 or 3 more questions. Mm-hmm. I want to talk about, you had a fishbone mm-hmm. removed in a Chinese hospital in just 30 minutes for 300 RMB. I think this is important. I don't know what it's like in Australia. I've mm-hmm. got to assume that whatever medical system you have in Australia, it's better than the United States. Because mm-hmm. in the United States, we have basically maybe one of the worst medical systems for a wealthy country ever in the world. Mm-hmm. So, mm-hmm. you know, what was your experience in the Chinese hospital? How does that compare to your understanding of what, you know, medical care is like in Australia?
1: Mm. It's just night and day. It's black and white. The difference is so opposite. So we had just moved from Australia and we had a couple of scenarios where we had to take the kids to the emergency department in the hospital in Brisbane, Australia. And you'd expect, okay, emergency has to be fast, right? Even as a kid, when I was like 10 and I broke a bone in my hand, still you wait 6-7 hours. And I mean, even if you get there at 12 midnight, you're still there till 7 in the morning. It's just crazy. That was probably better than it is now. Nowadays, so recently, a couple of years back, my son fell off his bike and hit his head. My wife took him to the hospital and she was there 4 or 5 hours and not even seen by a doctor at all. There was another example of a friend of ours who was sitting in the ER with blood dripping out of her head, down her face and down her chin. And she was there 8 or 9 hours and still not seen. She just went home. The blood dried on her head. So,
0: wow.
1: So you're not even really seen in the emergency room. I've heard so many stories of people paying through the nose, which is just ridiculous sums of money in especially the US right now. There was one guy who had a premature baby. The baby was born at 22 weeks and they paid a total of $1.8 million US dollars to see that baby through that period in the, what's it called? The NICU. So it's in a incubation machine. So we're talking about stupid amounts of money that you have to spend in the Western world to get treated, to get sorted out. And we've had a baby here in China as well. And it was a far better experience, hand on heart. It was a much better experience than in my own hometown, Brisbane, Australia, which has great, you know, hospitals, but it's just the service isn't there. The cost you spend is just ridiculous. And here, we just had such a great experience, really wonderful nurses, very highly competent, professional people here. Even the obstetrician gynecologist, when we sit down and we talk about the birthing process and the baby and how it's going in the belly, man, I'm a question asker. I love to sit there and learn and like understand the risks and everything. So we would sit together for an hour with this obstetrician gynecologist. He wouldn't rush me out the door. I'd be rushed out the door in Australia after 15 minutes. This woman, you know, again, I respect and I admire them for their profession, but their service is just not there. She'd rush me out the door. You can tell she's had too many coffees that morning. Like, quickly, quickly, quickly, stop asking questions. Hop out of here, you know, pay me my money. So it's just night and day. That particular experience, I got a fishbone stuck in my throat. We went to the local hospital and I think I was in the wrong area. I ended up in a pediatric area. So like I'm in the wrong area, but she said, just don't worry, come in. What's wrong? And I said, you know, I think I got a fishbone stuck in my throat. And she was like, yep, no problem. Dude, she was speaking English again, mind blown. Like, how do I just keep getting these English speaking, amazing people? She took me a few doors down to get an endoscopy, like put a camera down my throat. And I'm like, ah, and she stuck it through my nose. So I was a bit shocked. That wasn't very pleasant, but it was quick. And, you know, like it was a bit uncomfortable down my nose. I think it was like 30 or 40 minutes I was there in total, and 300 RMB. And they were like, we checked it. There's nothing there. It must have been, you know, a scratch from a previous bone. Maybe it's gone down. Don't be alarmed, basically. And we went all the way to the base of the stomach. You know, there's nothing there. So don't be alarmed. Don't freak out. If you have any other issues, you can call us. And she let me film as well, which is another thing. Like in the US or Australia, there's no way they'd let you film. I asked consent. I said, is it all right? She goes, yeah, sure, no problem. So there's so many things about that experience, like super fast, super affordable, super professional, speaks English, and let me film, no problem.
0: Wow, that's just an amazing story. Also, I never want to have a fishbone incident because I don't want something stuck in my nose. That sounds terrifying, honestly. Camera, okay. We don't have a lot of time, but I want to ask you, okay, firstly, I want to admit, you know, I learned about your trying to become Chinese. I know a lot of people were like drinking hot water. Mm-hmm. I must be the most stubborn Westerner ever because, yes, I've adapted to no shoes in the house and I have slippers and stuff, but I drink cold water and I have ice. My wife hates me for it. The lectures have not ended in 14 years that I should be drinking hot water. But why don't you tell me, what does it mean? How have you adapted to Chinese culture?
1: Okay. In some regards, I have. In some regards, I haven't, like you, right? So, you know, I'll still have some habits that are very Western. I think that trend of becoming Chinese is like it's a psychological thing. I think people are pretty desperate to like disassociate from being Western or something. They're fed up. I think it's their way of like revolting. Like we're sick of it. We just want to embrace another culture who we feel care a lot more for us. For example, the TikTok refugee situation, everyone flocked to Red Note and they found that, oh my goodness, we love these friendly Chinese, number one. And number two is like what they do is super cool and we can adapt and like become healthier by doing like warm water or there might be some other examples of like having a lot less sugar. There's been some examples in my own diet that I've changed. I don't drink hot water. I drink like, what do you call, room temperature water now, which is my way of adapting to becoming a little more like healthy. And I have a Chinese wife, so she teaches me the Chinese ways. I do wear like indoor shoes. I leave my dirty shoes at the front door. Like when you learn like the reason behind why the Chinese do these things, it's because of, you know, a lot of wisdom and experience and something that we need to adapt and actually learn and implement it in our own life because it's actually just wisdom. Your question was, how have I become more adapted to the Chinese way?
0: In what ways, since coming here, have you changed? You mentioned the water temperature change and wearing slippers. You're right. Becoming Chinese, China maxing, right? Has become like a real big trend in the West. Yeah. I mean, you know, you've been here for a while. Are there other habits that you've picked up that you feel that you wouldn't have picked up back home?
1: I have to really think about it. Some habits I've picked up that I wouldn't have. I think probably it's been really good for me in terms of like understanding other cultures and being more humble. I think that's probably the one I admire the most in myself that's grown over time. Not that I'm proud of my humility because that's like a juxtaposition, but like, but like it's a lot easier to be just more level-headed and like down to earth, I think, in China. And that's the thing I'm most happy about in my own personality is because, you know, you meet very successful Chinese people and they just don't have this airy arrogance to them. At least the ones I've met have been very humble, down to earth, you know, make time to spend with you. They're patient with you. They ask you good questions. They're genuinely interested in you. They're not rushed to move on from you the way that you feel maybe in the Western world with a successful person. It's always in a hurry. Just get out of my hair. Like, you're not important. I'm this millionaire or whatever. Like, I don't want to spend time with you. But in China, they're just really genuine. And so I've become more like that, I think.
0: Yeah, that's a really good point. People charge money in the West to have like these conferences with successful people. In China, if you run into someone who's a PhD and you're just like, hey, you want to chat? They're like, yes. You know, that is a really interesting point. We are out of time. Where can we find you on social media? Where do you want people to find you on social media?
1: Sure. Yeah. So you can find me like on just about every Western social media under my full name, Andre Longanu, or Andre in China. is my other one. And to make things even more complex in China is Laoliang Zai Zhongguo. So that's the three places you can find me.
0: Wonderful. Thank you so much for your time,
1: Andre. Thank you, Jason. I really appreciate you having me. I'm honored. Thank you.

0: 这里是中央广播电视总台南海之声
1: The Voice of South China Sea from China Media Group，
0: 让不同的人听见彼此。
2: Now the news. I'm Tian Yu. China and the United States have reached consensus on 8 outcomes after the two heads of state had an in-depth exchange of views on bilateral relations as well as major international and regional issues. China and the U.S. agreed to build a constructive relationship of strategic stability based on respect, fairness, and reciprocity. Both sides agreed to support each other in hosting the APEC Economic Leaders Meeting and the G20 Leaders Summit. The two heads of state expressed intention to attend the meetings hosted by the other side. Both sides agreed that Iran should fulfill commitment not to develop nuclear weapons and that no country or institution shall charge transit fees on international waterways. The two heads of state recalled China-U.S. World War II alliance and fought side by side to win the war. Both sides recognized the positive role of the China-U.S. economic and trade consultation and the outcomes of consultations between the two sides' economic and trade teams. China-U.S. counter-narcotics law enforcement cooperation has yielded visible results. Both sides agreed to establish communication channel for AI-related incidents, and the next dialogue will be held in November this year. The U.S. welcomes the arrival of a pair of giant pandas leased by China to the Atlanta Zoo. In addition, the Chinese and U.S. militaries agreed to sign MOU on strengthening crisis communication prevention as soon as possible to continue cooperation on searching remains of U.S. soldiers in China. Chinese Foreign Minister Wang Yi says President Xi Jinping's state visit to the United States has charted a proper way for major countries to interact and opened a new chapter in China-U.S. relations. Speaking after the Chinese president's visit from Wednesday to Friday, Wang said the Chinese and U.S. presidents held candid and in-depth discussions on strategic and global issues in an atmosphere of mutual respect. He said the visit expanded new space for bilateral cooperation, built new bridges between the two peoples and demonstrated the responsibilities of China and the U.S. as major countries. Chinese Vice President Han Zheng says China has consistently upheld true multilateralism and supported the UN in playing a central role in international affairs over the past 55 years. Han made the remarks during a meeting with UN Secretary General Antonio Guterres at UN headquarters in New York. He said the international landscape is facing intertwined changes and challenges while the UN-centered international system is under pressure. Han said China will align its initiatives with the UN agenda and create new opportunities for global development through the achievements of Chinese modernization. Guterres expressed appreciation for China's support for the UN, saying China has played a key role in advancing major UN agendas and contributed to global development. China has released a Global Development Report 2026 during a dialogue at UN headquarters. The report emphasizes enhancing global development stability through cooperation. It presents the overall landscape of global development amid transformation and turbulence. The report analyzes the status quo and challenges in global trade, climate change, artificial intelligence, food security, and development finance. In the report, China calls for countries to uphold openness and has put forward measures to promote international cooperation. Bangkok authorities have declared all 50 districts of the Thai capital flood disaster areas as flooding worsens. Bangkok's Disaster Prevention and Mitigation Command issued the declaration on Saturday, with Governor Chatchart Sittipont signing the order. China's film sector is performing strongly during this year's Mid-Autumn Festival holiday. More than 20 domestic and international movies have hit theaters during the holiday period, with genres ranging from suspense and comedy to family-friendly animation. The national box office surpassed 110 million yuan, or $16 million, on the first day of the holiday. China's Lin Shidong and Kuai Man have won the mixed doubles table tennis gold medal at the Aichi Nagoya Asian Games, beating defending champions Wang Chuqing and Sun Yingsha 4-0 in the final. The victory marked their first Asian Games title in the event, while Wang and Sun missed out on a third consecutive mixed doubles gold. And that's the news. I'm Tian Yu.
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4: Hello, everyone, and welcome to this special roundtable on China-U.S. relations. I'm Wang Guan in Beijing, and today we have with us Mike

0: things from our business climate survey. One of them is that our members continue to believe that China is a place where there's an opportunity for them. Second thing is there are challenges. So one of the things that we've found over time is that China has continued to be vibrant, and there are a lot of Chinese companies here. U.S.-China relations, challenged the last couple of years. But again, many of our companies continue to see opportunities here. They continue to rank China high in terms of a place to invest vis-a-vis globally.
1: All right. Professor Zhao, what do you make of this, you know, business climate survey? That's the perception of U.S. companies here, real or imagined, largely real. That's at least that's reflected in this very survey. All the way from the geopolitical competition to the economic downturn to peer pressure.
2: Well, I'm an academic person, so I see the operation of businesses and also the views expressed by businesses about such issues as the economy, about bilateral relationship and the competition rather differently. In other words, whether it's what's nominally called a Chinese company, American company, another foreign company, they have a lot of cross-fertilization of ideas. Innovation is a collective endeavor in a different way. So what you would probably call competition between Chinese and American companies, I would think it's very much like the same family of companies in the same market here. You know, we still have national boundaries whereby they learn to adapt to each other.
1: Michael, how do you see the cross-sector differences? Because you have Apple, who have very strong Chinese smartphone companies, the collective rise of them, but also you have legal and consulting firms who may benefit from a more perplexing geopolitical and policy environment, who may have even more Chinese customers than previously. What are the cross-sectorial differences that you think are important to highlight here?
0: Right. So China continues to be very innovative in terms of technology. So our technology companies continue to see opportunities, also learning opportunities. When we look at consumer, many of our companies initially came to China to address the entire market. Mm-hmm. And what they found is that it actually makes a lot more sense to focus on the wealthy Chinese consumer. And so a number of them are very focused on sort of the mid to upper level consumers, and that continues to be very popular. Healthcare is a huge area of opportunity. And as I like to say, as China gets richer, it wants more healthcare. As it gets older, it needs more healthcare. And many U.S. healthcare companies, whether it be in drugs or medical devices, they see China as a place where they have a huge opportunity. And so it really does depend by sector, but many of our companies continue to see these opportunities here.
1: And what would you say are the most important and exciting growth sectors or growth areas? You mentioned pharmaceuticals and certain tech sectors who are still looking up to the Chinese market, looking to going into the Chinese market. But other than that, what else?
0: So we talk about EVs, electric vehicles, and new energy, and there are many Chinese companies that are doing really well. What a lot of people don't realize is there's a lot of tech underlying this, also U.S. tech. And so a number of our companies that have particular patents, they have those in the Chinese EV space. So that's one. Aviation continues to be a place where China is an important market for both, you know, planes and engines. So the Chinese aviation market is projected for the next 20 years to be the largest single market in the world. And so folks in aviation want to be here as well. And I mean, you talked about services, whether that be legal or consulting or other. Many of our companies have pivoted to now be working with Chinese companies as they go global. So again, you know, a lot of law firms initially were focused on helping bring investment into China, and now they've pivoted to continue to help Chinese companies as they go overseas and explore opportunities. And for example, a U.S. law firm would be well positioned to help a Chinese company understand the United States market as they're going into that market.
1: Professor Zhao, if you look at the China-U.S. trade, for example, it still registers high hundreds of billions of dollars in volume annually, despite all these tariffs and counter-tariff and external shocks. Should we be still hopeful or cautiously optimistic about, the structural complementarity of bilateral trade to some extent?
2: Well, there are many, many benchmarks or parameters

0: We're looking at bilateral trade. Just because the share of China in U.S. total external trade has been fluctuating, or for that matter, the U.S. share in the Chinese fluctuating, that's just one facet. At the end of the day, I would think for a company, it's the profit margins, and for society or for the nation, it's the progress in technological efficiency, and then the quality of... And the third element of this is that precisely because China and the United States, two of the largest economies of the world, they have to think about the spillover effect of the changes in their bilateral trade and investment relationship on the rest of the world. Why? Because the world is made up of more than these two economies. Not China is not just trading with the U.S., nor is the U.S. just trading with China. We want to be mindful of, you can call the widening gaps in development in certain sectors and certain technologies, and also we need to be mindful of doing things that would be maintaining the aggregate stability or to promote, to help enhance the resilience of economies beyond just China and the U.S.
1: Yeah, for sure, for sure. Now, Michael, people have been talking about decoupling for a couple of years, almost 10 years, if you count 2017 as a turning point, unfortunately, of our bilateral trade and then tech and then, you know, multi-sectorial relations. And also, these days, people have been talking about China Plus as if that's the go-to strategy of Western companies that is seeking China. What is the real situation on the ground?
2: So the first thing, and the professor made this point, in terms of U.S. and China, two of the world's largest economies, very intertwined. We do a lot of trade with each other right now. There have been several shocks and concerns. One, of course, was when COVID happened and when transportation stopped and supply chains got clogged. I think both countries, the United States and China, both said, do we want to be reliant on someone else for our critical goods or critical production of certain items? And so I think both countries took stock. China clearly has been trying to make sure that they can produce many critical things domestically. The U.S. also has similar concerns and has said in certain areas they don't want to be reliant on China or any other country for certain things like APIs, so the initial elements in drug production. And so both countries have taken a look at that. There have also been concerns around dual use and national security. So both countries have taken a look at, are there certain things that we shouldn't sell to someone else who could use them for purposes other than the commercial purpose? And so both countries have taken a look at this, but the truth is that both the United States and China continue to be massive trading partners with each other. And, I think this is gonna be an evolving and complicated dance that we continue to do, where each one relies on the other, and that brings us some level of stability because we have to work together. But I think each is also reassessing, are there certain areas where we don't want our supply chains to be interlinked? And this, again, will be an evolving topic.
1: All right. I know it's very hard to say about the average attitude of American companies, but according to your conversation and surveys with most of the companies, what would be a typical mentality, a state of mind when it comes to U.S. companies who are still alone in China, who are still staying in China? Do they stay in China, for genuine business purposes, or is it also because it would be prohibitively expensive to move somewhere else, like Vietnam?
2: Yeah, so I think, most of our companies came to China for a couple of reasons. The thing that keeps them in China today is often still because of the market, but also because the high quality level of manufacturing and the ability to engineer. And so our companies are very sensitive to how their consumers react. So if someone's not willing to pay a higher price, then you need to make sure that you can produce it cheaply. And if China has very advanced manufacturing that can produce things cheaply, they'll do that. And to be honest, China continues to produce things pretty well, and that will continue to mean that China will be an important part of the supply chains for many of our companies. And again, because China is a place where it's also a market, right? So some companies have come to China to be here for China. Some have produced here for the rest of the world. And so

0: So, you know, I think U.S. and China will continue to be interlinked with our trade for decades to come.
1: Yeah. Professor Zhang, Michael just brought up a very interesting point that is American companies who thought they would be coming here, you know, work with Chinese companies, ended up working with Chinese companies who want to go overseas to expand, you know, broader markets such as the Belt and Road Initiative, you know, participants. How do you look at that phenomenon? Is that a trend to reckon with?
2: I would place this, my observation of the what you just said, by reminding our audience of the different stages of development, different stages of, in terms of collectivity of companies, or collectively Chinese companies engaging globally. My observation is that time has come to make Chinese investment in the U.S. a rather serious topic. It's not about balancing the...
1: Why is that?
2: Well, it's not about narrowing the trade gap. It's not about making a political point. It's about nurturing Chinese companies to grow to be competitive internationally. The United States has a very rather rigorous and in many ways exemplary regulatory system when it comes to safety, when it comes to social practices, when it comes to labor relations, when it comes to environmental standards. Any foreign company that can establish a successful business adventure in the United States would gain that very, very valuable brand name, and then it can turn around to be able to have a cutting edge in winning more globally. In that regard, I do believe also on the American side, now increasingly you have more and more voices of saying the U.S. can be open to Chinese investment.
1: That's a fair point, isn't it? I mean, if you look at the United States, it's the third most populous country anywhere in the world. People sometimes fail to recognize this, and also how wealthy the American families
2: it's
1: are on average.
2: It's not just about the
1: spending power that comes
2: with it. It's really about, you know, look, the U.S. has about 200 years of being a very innovative, very successful economy. It's very vibrant. And even when, you know, during the years when the U.S. In the more recent years, having trade frictions with everyone. You know, people were warning against prospects of inflation or unbearable price rise. There has to be something there. There were how America as a society learned to sort it all out. And in a very aggregate sense, the U.S. continues to be a very robust economy around the world. And in every sense of the term, to the benefit of Chinese company, to the growth, continued growth of Chinese economy.
1: I'm reminded of the documentary American Factory, if I remember correctly. It's about Fu Yao Bo Li, the glass-making Chinese a company that is based in somewhere in Illinois. The documentary was eventually participated by then-President Barack Obama and the First Lady Michelle Obama. They really showcased the possibility of what Chinese companies can do and how the U.S. market can receive when it comes to Chinese grain field investment. But Michael, there is this issue of national securitization of investment. There's been talks about it, complaints we heard from both sides. How do you look at that issue?
0: I would start by saying, again, both countries have restrictions around national security. Both countries have restrictions on investment. There's a few areas of concern, including electric vehicles. There have been some political news about certain states that have restrictions on Chinese from Chinese buying land, but that's, I think, relatively small. That wouldn't really impact investment. And so largely the U.S. Remains open for investment, with the exception of a few critical sectors. It is a very sensitive topic in both countries. If you characterize it as a country coming in and controlling or being in, involved in a certain critical technology, there has been some concern. I would say, again, you've had a history of Chinese companies investing in the U.S. A number of Chinese companies have been listed on the New York Stock Exchange and others. I'd be all for more integration of both economies. But I think, you know, what the professor said is the U.S. is a super competitive market, and Chinese companies who can make it there will do well globally. It's the same thing in China right now. I mean, Chinese competitors in China are very tough. And if you're a U.S. company who's doing well in China, that means, you know, you've sharpened your sword and you're very competitive, and that will help you globally. And so, you know, we have two of the world's largest economies who have some of the toughest competition. We see U.S. companies coming here to understand the market and how China is evolving. There's a number of things where China has taken a different path, whether it be digital payments or advanced manufacturing, electric vehicles, alternative energy, where there's a lot that American companies can learn from coming to China to see how Chinese companies are operating. You know, one thing the professor said before that I'll extend is one of the things that Chinese companies want is profit, just like U.S. companies want profit. And that's going to continue to be, I think, the driving factor.
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1: News environment, 24 news cycle. Shows us that, you know, negative stuff sells, and it's always about negative news. So we've heard enough of them regarding China-U.S. economic relations. But can either of you think of a positive example or a story or enterprise or entrepreneur who have succeeded because of each other, either from the Chinese side or from the American side?
2: Well, there are lots of positive things. I spent the summer in Boston, what's called the Orange Line. In Boston was the Orange, I think. The trains.
1: Yeah.
2: Made in China. There have been...
1: From Zhongche, right?
2: Yeah. What you see is behind the headlines, you know, I did take a ride on the line, and I also chatted with some of the riders. American consumers were perfectly happy with it. In spite of some of this negativity of news or some political noise, what happened is the American side honored the contract, and the Chinese side took all the original deliveries, and then the Chinese side ordered the contract to perform the post-sales services. And there are other examples. Earlier you mentioned the Fuyao glass, and you have Wanxiang that produces the chassis and other other parts for the American transport system. And you can't say transport is not sensitive, not important. Anybody wants his country's transport to be in safe hands, and the quality of this is to be assured. President Hart earlier mentioned about negative lists, national securities. It's not so much that having those lists, or those lists being long or short, or the specific areas of national security. It's really, number one, clarity in the policies. No country is 100% open to a foreign business presence. It's the clarity, and it's also the consistency, and it's in applying the policies. It's also, very importantly, non-discrimination. Right. For example, when you have national security restrictions on certain investments, it's that fine. That's very legitimate. But then you, to the extent possible, and on the basis of merits in quality of products and services, you don't discriminate. And of course, once those discriminatory practices do happen, and then, you know, investors have a choice as well. You make your market less attractive. And that comes at your own cost.
1: Yeah, clarity, consistency, legal means to redress grievances, so important. Michael, can you think of a beautiful story?
0: I mentioned earlier healthcare. We have a number of pharmaceutical companies who have partnered with Chinese companies, where Chinese companies have done some innovation, and then the foreign companies have acquired some of that technology to take it distributed around the world. And so, in this case, if China is innovating rapidly, but they don't have the scale to take that and monetize it and take it around the world, then they have partnered with these foreign firms. This is continuing to happen. I would also just say that, you know, I spoke to one healthcare company recently who told me they have 6 R&D centers globally. Mm-hmm. 2 of them are in China, which tells me that you know, these companies have invested in doctors, researchers, engineers here in China, and that they are taking

0: innovations that are done here to the world. And, you know, the professor mentioned earlier healthcare. I mean, healthcare is one of those places where we need to see the U.S. and China cooperating because it's for the good of the world. On energy, we need to see the U.S. and China cooperating because it's for the good of the world. And we do need to make sure that, you know, we can constrain our externalities to, because as you said, what we do spills over on other people. And again, I think, you know, there are some examples of some sharp elbows as we compete, but there are also plenty of examples of where we're working together.
1: People used to, you know, compare China-U.S. competition to an Olympic Games with clear-cut rules, implementation of rules, and resistance from external shocks, arbitrary man-made decisions, fair play, level playing field in the perfect world, right?
2: Well, there's a lot can be said about the Olympics Games as an analogy. I have some reservations about that. I basically feel and believe that you have to believe against all these odds, right? Both China, here in China and over there in the United States, you have that gathering consensus among different parties, different factions, different individuals, different age groups, that policies, whatever policies that end result is a pursuit of a common good for their own societies, for the largest number of possible people. So on that premises, it's not so much to what degree one country's policy on a specific issue is different. It's really a matter of, say, going beyond the surface and say, why? How is that justified? And once you get to know the why, then you probably, there are things you can learn. And you not necessarily emulate, but then there are insights you can draw to refine your policies. Health is certainly one of those issue areas. And what really improvement in quality and in some area, technical aspects, the convergence of regulatory rationality between China and the United States. And in this regard, because of the innovative capacities and because of the manufacturing capacities of pharmaceutical products, we are indeed contributing to the betterment of humanity, because once these drugs are introduced and effectively evaluated, deployed, first in China and the U.S., and then this can get spread around the world.
1: Track 2 conversation. Both of you have participated in Track 2 conversations of China and the United States before. How important is that to our bilateral relations, Michael?
0: So I think Track 2 dialogues are a place where people can sit down and really push the boundaries in terms of have those sensitive conversations that diplomats may not be able to have, and to sort of feel out where there is space and where there's real tension. So I think it is important to have Track 2 dialogues. One, it just gets people going back and forth, and two, it really allows them to test the boundaries of different topics. So very critical.
1: Professor Zhang?
2: Track 2 dialogues are very useful in at least two senses. One is that, you know, against a background of heightened political tensions, the maintenance of Track 2 dialogue and they would at least, very least, preserve a community of people on both sides who are committed to exploring alternatives. And that's important. One effective way to avoid more disruptive decoupling, at least at the elite opinion level. A second quick observation is the quality of the Track 2 is not so much in the number of meetings or the, should we say, the specific topics undertaken. There are differences in opinion, that's for sure. The quality of the Track 2 is to what level each, the teams participating on each side, yeah, they have a they represent the views in their countries, turn around to have domestic dialogues rather than just keeping those views to the participants within the group. That would reduce the purpose of the meetings.
1: There's a lot to look forward to. As President Xi Jinping once said, that the Pacific Ocean is expensive enough for China and the United States to coexist. And I would add that to coexist beautifully. Professor Zhang and President Hart, thank you so much for participating in today's special roundtable.
2: Thank you for having me.
1: And thank you for tuning in to today's roundtable on China-U.S. relations. I'm Meng Wen in Beijing. I'll see you again next time.

0: 欢迎关注这时段的南海气象站，我是张展。首先我们来看一下国内主要旅游城市天气情况。北京多云转晴，13到25度，上海小雨转中雨，25到29度，广州多云，25到34度，深圳多云，26到33度，杭州中雨转多云，24到31度，成都多云转小雨，21到26度，厦门多云，26到33度，南京中雨转小雨，23到24度，海口多云，26到32度，三亚雷阵雨转小雨，24到30度，文昌多云，26到31度，琼海多云转晴，25到31度。下面我们再来关注一下国外主要旅游城市天气情况。万象小雨转中雨，23到29度，仰光中雨转小雨，24到32度，新加坡小雨，25到30度，雅加达小雨，25到31度，曼谷小雨，24到27度，吉隆坡阴，24到30度。以上就是这时段南海气象站的全部内容，感谢您的收听，再会。
1: With the latest on the corporate front, all the market trends, expert opinion, and sound business advice, it is your unique window into the business world, direct from the heart of China.
2: Hello and welcome to Biz Talk. I'm Zhao Yang in Beijing. China and the United States remain deeply intertwined economically. For American businesses, one question is becoming increasingly important. Is China still a market they cannot afford to overlook? From consumer demand and investment to supply chains and technology, companies are weighing the opportunities of doing business in China. And the two countries have reached several consensus in their latest round of economic and trade consultations, covering tariffs, trade and investment mechanisms, and the extension of the Kuala Lumpur arrangement. The two sides also held their first dialogue on artificial intelligence under the economic and trade consultation framework. So where does the China-US economic relationship stand today? And can businesses on both sides find new opportunities across the China-US market? For more on this, join us on the line now are Yao Shujie, Chang Kong Professor of Economics, Chongqing University, Dr. Zhou Mi, Senior Research Fellow with the Chinese Academy of International Trade and Economic Cooperation, and also Yan Liang, Professor of Economics, Willamette University. So Yan, let's start with the bigger picture. How would you assess the significance of President Xi's state visit to the U.S.? What does it tell us about the current state of China-U.S. relationship?
3: Well, I think the summit is very significant, especially when it comes to these highest level diplomatic relationship, this head of the state's meeting. This is very consequential because we know that, you know, this is the first time that President Xi visited the United States in 11 years. And this is after President Trump paid a state visit in May to China. So I think now the theme is to stabilize the relationship between the two countries. As we remember in May, President Xi brought up this sort of the constructive strategic stability as a sort of a defining theme for managing bilateral relationship. So I think continuing with the theme, I think the two leaders are meeting and they talk about a wide range of issues. When it comes to economic relationship, as you just mentioned, the two countries are very much interdependent. I think, you know, last year's trade war indicated that these kinds of confrontation approach would only do harms to both countries and the global economy. So I think that's why I think both leaders recognize the importance of this relationship. And of course, right now, there's still the sort of the

0: truth when it comes to this trade. But nonetheless, I think this is a progress that the both leaders met again just 4 months after their meeting back in Beijing. And now they're having constructive dialogues on many issues from trade and also on AI. So I think this is important to show that both sides appreciate the kind of stable relationship. And they're also trying to find ways to have constructive way forward, not only to, extending the truce, but also find more areas for cooperation and stabilization.
1: And stable relationship. Dr. Zhou Mi, what do you think are the fundamentals that bring China and U.S. work together?
2: Well, I think that the most important thing for both countries to stay together is that we do have some complementary basis for the development and the cooperation. So China and the United States, we are the number one, the number two, number second largest economies in the world. That means that we have so many possible areas for different kind of interactions. So the ways for interaction is really very important for both sides to say what we can have from these interactions. I can find that, in the past about 2 more years, we can see that China-United States, the bilateral trade has gradually dropped from a pretty high levels to considerably not that high level. But in the past 4 months after Trump visited China, I think that the expectations has been recovered. So it gave us some confidence that if we are able to sit down and discuss about the possibilities of doing the businesses together, the market will recover gradually, and that will be very important for both countries. But I agree that, Ian just mentioned about several aspects like the artificial intelligence and also some of the more innovative areas for discover by both sides. We do know that there are so many new things that is, ahead of us. So if we can just sit down and discuss about the possibilities of dealing with this uncertainty, I think that is quite important, not only for both countries, but also for the world. We need to deal with the problem as we just witnessed some of these conclusion or discussions happen in the United Nations. And they discussed a lot about the geopolitical tensions, about the possible impact of the artificial intelligence, and also a lot of other issues. I mean that if the number one and number second, number two greatest important economies cannot deal with some consensus, the world will facing so many challenges, and the other countries will also suffer from that. Based on all these areas, I believe that the discussion by both leaders are really helpful for us to deal with these so many challenges.
1: And Professor Yao, so President Xi said cooperation is a two-way street. The stability of China-U.S. economic and trade relations requires not only extending the list of cooperation, but also reducing the list of problems. He said as long as the two sides uphold the spirit of equality, respect, and mutual benefits, they can find a way to solve the problems. So how do you understand that?
3: Yeah, cooperation is certainly a two-way traffic between China and the United States, as well as the United States with China. Over the last few years, I mean, there's lots of difficult issues that need to be resolved by the two countries. And with the political result, I think Donald Trump and President Xi realized that the two countries cannot be competing each other. I just see the statement by President Xi Jinping in the discussion with President Donald Trump. President Xi say cooperation is the mainstream, and there are some degree of competition which should be manageable, and the conflict should be reduced to a manageable level. But finally, it is the peaceful development of the global economy and politics. Ultimately, I mean trade, investment, the purpose is to generate better living conditions for the American and the Chinese people and also the people in the rest of the world. But more important than that is the peace stability in the world. If the two countries, like Jomi just mentioned, if the two countries conflict each other, it will harm not only both parties but also the rest of the world. So this is why cooperation is so important.
1: And Yan, so China and the U.S. held the first dialogue on artificial intelligence under the Economic and Trade Consultation Framework. So why is this important at this moment?
0: Well, I think it's important for two reasons. One is that, as we know in the recent news, many of these AI developers and AI startups, they voice the concerns about sort of the threat and potential danger of AI being out of control. And I think that cooperate with, some of the incidents that AI agents hacked various websites and things like that. I think that really just rings the alarm when it comes to, whether or not AI development could create some kind of future harms. So I think for that, it's important that, U.S. and China are the leading countries in AI development and deployment. So I think it's very important for both countries to come up with some kind of dialogue, to set some guardrails, to come up with some kind of framework to cooperate on safety issues for AI users and AI development. So I think that's the first reason. And then the second reason, I think, again, this is not just a bilateral relationship, but it's also a global concern. So I think for, again, the two superpowers, leading countries in AI development, I think what they do in terms of their corporations or in terms of their own regulatory framework, I think that would really set the standards for the global AI governance. So I think, for both interest of the bilateral relationship, given that the both countries, are competing in this AI race, but there's also ways to cooperate, I think that, for this kind of bilateral relationship, it's an important topic. And it's also really important for the global governance. Mm-hmm. Now, that said, I think, this is really just a starting point of the dialogue. I think, first of all, China puts a lot more emphasis on the safetyness of AI uses. Also, have the human control over AI and make sure that AI is utilized for human good and that AI is not going to be exclusive only to, tech corporations, but really to be widely adopted and benefit the general public. I think China has been, making this very clear, and it has been, emphasizing again human control over AI. Whereas I think in the United States, at least, at President Trump, he has talked about at various places where, they don't want to regulate AI, they don't want to slow down the AI development. So I think hopefully, with this kind of dialogue, both sides could come to some kind of agreements when it comes to the perception of, the potential danger or risks of AI, and then move towards a framework. I think the ways where both countries can cooperate on are, for example, having some kind of standards to evaluate AI safeties, have some kind of information sharing system to make sure any misuses or malfunctioning of AI, that kinds of information can be shared. And I think those would be really a great start towards a more cooperation on AI governance.
1: Mm. And Dr. Zhou Mi, so President Xi said that while China and the U.S. compete in artificial intelligence, they have even more reasons to cooperate. And in your view, where is there still enough room or common ground for meaningful China-U.S. cooperation in AI?
2: Well, I think that they are far even beyond the enough room, because the artificial intelligence is not just a very vertical technology in certain sectors. I think that it's a very horizontal in technology are impacting the world economy and society in a very large scale. So I believe that if we are going to discuss about the cooperation, we need to understand that what is the benefits of doing that and what is the possible threat or loss if we are not doing that. Actually, in my understanding that China and the United States, we have such a wide range of scenarios in different kind of applications in the manufacturing, in the cities, you know, management, and also, you know, a lot of areas for international collaborations. So we do have so many possibilities if we can reduce the barriers for the cross-border usage of this artificial intelligence in certain sectors. I think that will definitely will bring us more benefits by doing that. And the world is suffering from so many uncertainties, as Yan just mentioned, that we have so many reasons to try to talk about this artificial intelligence in the global governance issues, because governance is really our way or a guidelines for all the stakeholders to discuss about the ways for doing businesses, the trade, investment, cross-border data flows, and also the people, you know, movement from one country to another. All of them are related to certain kind of artificial intelligence applications. So we are creating our totally new era. I mean, that is quite potential for China and the United States to do more things to cooperate. Well, on the other hand, if we are not able to deal with these uncertainties, both of us will be, you know, hit a lot, I would say. So this is a really a problem if we are not trying to sit down and discuss the possibilities. So all of these are really the reasons we need to do. It's not only about the ways of the doing businesses by individual enterprises. It should be our kind of criteria for us to believe what kind of things we need to put it in the reminder if we are encountering with some uncertainties and the development of the artificial intelligence. Are they still under the control or while them to be sometimes abused in certain areas like terrorism or other kind of very bad behaviors. We need to stop that. I think this is the reasons we need to cooperate with each other.
1: And yeah, so Dr. Zhou Mi talking about trade, investment, and a recent business climate survey by the American Chamber of Commerce here in China finds that 95% of respondents remain committed to China, while three quarters plan to reinvest in China this year. So how are the U.S. companies really viewing the Chinese market?
0: Well, I think the American companies, they are really eager to do businesses in China and with Chinese partners. And I think that's because of three major reasons, right? That for one, China is a growing market and it's arguably the largest retail market in the world. And so there's a lot of opportunities for foreign companies, American companies included, to have the market share, to develop the businesses in China. So I think right now there are roughly 84,000 U.S. embedded companies operating in China, and they're generating over $700 billion in annual revenues. So I think, you know, this, of course, represents a great opportunities and market opportunities for American companies. And second is, I think that China has the most complete supply chain and it occupies such important nodes in that global supply chain. So for businesses that are not just eyeing on China's market, but global market, they are also interested in building factories and having partnership in China. So then they are able to really beef up, right, to enhance their production capacity, very much like Tesla having the Shanghai Gigafactory that really immensely improved their production capacity and the efficiency of the production. So they're able to become more competitive in the global market. And then the last reason is because, you know, China is really making great stride in terms of research and development capabilities. And so I think that, you know, innovation ecosystem in China is thriving and is increasingly attracting foreign companies to come to China to partake in the kinds of innovative ecosystem. So that, you know, they will be able to keep up with the most, you know, recent or most updated technological development, and also really have the sort of the understand the pulse, right, of the most cutting edge research and development. So I think given those three reasons for the market, for the efficiency of production, and also for the technological innovations, I think those are the main reasons that attract global companies, the American firms included.
1: And Professor Yao, so for American companies operating in China, how do you see the cross-sector differences? For example, there are companies like Apple, there are legal and consulting firms, and there are also companies in healthcare, the pharmaceutical companies. So what are the cross-sector differences that you think are important to highlight here?
3: Yeah, some company have already setting their foot in the Chinese domestic market for decades. Some company are just newcomer. So they have to gain experiences, and the Chinese market have been opening gradually, firstly to manufacturing, agriculture, the traditional, the production sector. And nowadays, we are talking about the pharmaceutical company, high-tech manufacturing, and also, artificial intelligent digital economy companies and financial services. So I think the newer comers, they may have more potential for cooperation. The older companies, such as the motor vehicles, they are under decline because of the competition that the Chinese domestic auto industry is emerging so rapidly, and they actually have a highly competitive advantage compared to the traditional model. But the Samsung's pharmaceutical industry, the U.S. have a fairly strong cutting edge advantage in terms of innovation, new drug development, and the medicine treatment procedures and equipment. So those areas that China need, because China's population is large, Chinese people's income are rising, so they have more demand for these kinds of services and product. And artificial intelligence, although both sides they are still have some difficult issue to be resolved, it become a fairly major agenda for discussion. But there's a lots of areas that the American company could have come to China and make investment, have cooperation, so that they can promote each other to have progress in the high tech and digital artificial intelligence area.
1: And Dr. Zhou Mi, so we just now talk about American companies operating in China, but there is another side of this relationship, the Chinese companies investing and creating businesses in the United States. So what does the experience of Chinese greenfield investment in the U.S. tell us about the potential for the two-way investment?
2: Well, since I have been working on the China's outward investment for quite some years, I believe that during this process, I found that many Chinese enterprises want to invest in United States. They really want to support United States in different areas, like the infrastructure, like some of these harbors, and also something to do with the manufacturings. I know that there are some Chinese enterprises that have already started their businesses in the United States, but in the recent years, there seems to facing many challenges, like the barriers, like some of these discriminative, investigations, and a lot of national securities checks, and also some of the vetoes on the investment. I think that is a very important hosting countries for China's enterprises to invest abroad, but they are really facing some of the invisible or visible doors or barriers. So that is the reason why I believe we should try to discuss about the possible discussion on U.S. practices and give Chinese enterprises more certainties, because without a certain future, without a lot of promises and the real action, I don't think that Chinese enterprises are really able to put some money in the United States, which United States really want to have, from not only from China, but also from the world. We do have much more areas for better interactions and investment, like the United States want to improve its position in the automobiles industries, and also trying to strengthen its abilities for electricity generations. I do believe that the collaboration based on the two-way investment are really helpful for both countries to strengthen our relations. So we need to set up our, the investment cultures, like other mechanism, and trying to give Chinese enterprises more fair positions when they are going to invest in the United States.
1: And Yan, so looking ahead over the next 3 to 5 years, what will be the biggest opportunity for economic engagement between China and the U.S.?
0: Well, I think on trade, both countries are working on, the trade and investment councils. And so that would help to really stabilize, I think, the trading relationship. Because again, right now we're talking about trade truce. And so more to be done, I think, to really stabilize the trading relationship, have more predictable sort of rules to engage in terms of bilateral trade. And for investments, I'm particularly interested in seeing if the United States is going to open its market for Chinese businesses to you know, set up factories in the United States. I think, you know, Trump himself has seemed to be you know, touting this idea of attracting or inviting Chinese companies to produce in the United States, which I think it makes a lot of sense, right? Because the United States, you know, for the consumers, they do want to have, for example, EVs, well-functional and low-price EVs. They want batteries. They want many of other, you know, consumer products, which I think China has plenty of technology capability to produce. So it will be a win-win situation if the United States, you know, opens up for China's investments. So I think that remains to be seen if that can really pan out. In addition to that, I think, again, back to the AI story, I think there are still ways for both countries to you know, cooperate on AI, especially when it comes to standardizing the kinds of AI governance rules and also standards. And of course, on AI governance and safety uses. And again, I think when it comes to the AI, if both countries can work together to have evaluation standards, to have the research on AI safetiness, and also information sharing system, I think that will be great. Not only this will contribute to, you know, safe development of AI, but really help to promote AI for good, the kinds of, you know, what President Xi has envisioned. So I think on that front, I think much more to be seen. In addition to these economic relationships, I think, of course, there are many other global issues that both sides could have some kind of cooperation. And so that, again, remains to be seen, because I think really the world needs you know, these two leaders and these two leading countries to work together, as just, you know, President Xi's opening remarks talked about, how to steady the U.S.-China relationship. You know, this is a giant ship. It's really important for not only just two countries' benefits, but really for the global economy, because we know right now this multilateral system is under attack, but the world is moving towards that multipolarity. So I think whether or not U.S.-China can have the kind of constructive and strategic stability is really important to maintain the kind of you know, global peace and prosperity.
1: Well, we're speaking with Yan Liang, Professor of Economics, Willamette University, Yao Shujie, Chang Kang Professor of Economics, Chongqing University, and also Dr. Zhou Mi, Senior Research Fellow with the Chinese Academy of International Trade and Economic Cooperation. And that's all the time for this edition of Biz Talk. To listen to this episode again, you can download our podcast by searching for Biz Talk. I'm Zhao Yang in Beijing. Thank you so much for listening.
4: 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Keep up to date with Today. Coral reefs are like a tropical rainforest with a wealth of resources in the ocean. They provide humans with 8 million tons of fish every year. In the next four decades, the coral reefs on Earth will face the worst crisis ever in hundreds of millions of years. I'm Shen Ting, your host and voice of the South China Sea. What will happen to Earth if all marine resources are drying up? The following program is presented by the Voice of the South China Sea and CGTN Radio. Up next is The World Today.

0: 这里是中央广播电视总台南海之声，
1: The Voice of South China Sea from China Media Group，
0: 让不同的人听见彼此。
2: Now the news. I'm Tian Yu. China and the United States have reached consensus on 8 outcomes after the two heads of state had an in-depth exchange of views on bilateral relations as well as major international and regional issues. China and the U.S. agreed to build a constructive relationship of strategic stability based on respect, fairness, and reciprocity. Both sides agreed to support each other in hosting the APEC Economic Leaders Meeting and the G20 Leaders Summit. The two heads of state expressed intention to attend the meetings hosted by the other side. Both sides agreed that Iran should fulfill commitment not to develop nuclear weapons and that no country or institution shall charge transit fees on international waterways. The two heads of state recalled China-U.S. World War II alliance and fought side by side to win the war. Both sides recognized the positive role of the China-U.S. economic and trade consultation and the outcomes of consultations between the two sides' economic and trade teams. China-U.S. counter-narcotics law enforcement cooperation has yielded visible results. Both sides agreed to establish communication channel for AI-related incidents, and the next dialogue will be held in November this year. The U.S. welcomes the arrival of a pair of giant pandas leased by China to the Atlanta Zoo. In addition, the Chinese and U.S. militaries agreed to sign MOU on strengthening crisis communication prevention as soon as possible to continue cooperation on searching remains of U.S. soldiers in China. Chinese Foreign Minister Wang Yi says President Xi Jinping's state visit to the United States has charted a proper way for major countries to interact and opened a new chapter in China-U.S. relations. Speaking after the Chinese president's visit from Wednesday to Friday, Wang said the Chinese and U.S. presidents held candid and in-depth discussions on strategic and global issues in an atmosphere of mutual respect. He said the visit expanded new space for bilateral cooperation, built new bridges between the two peoples, and demonstrated the responsibilities of China and the U.S. as major countries. Chinese Vice President Han Zheng says China has consistently upheld true multilateralism and supported the UN in playing a central role in international affairs over the past 55 years. Han made the remarks during a meeting with UN Secretary General Antonio Guterres at UN headquarters in New York. He said the international landscape is facing intertwined changes and challenges, while the UN-centered international system is under pressure. Han said China will align its initiatives with the UN agenda and create new opportunities for global development through the achievements of Chinese modernization. Guterres expressed appreciation for China's support for the UN, saying China has played a key role in advancing major UN agendas and contributed to global development. China has released a Global Development Report 2026 during a dialogue at UN headquarters. The report emphasizes enhancing global development stability through cooperation. It presents the overall landscape of global development amid transformation and turbulence. The report analyzes the status quo and challenges in global trade, climate change, artificial intelligence, food security, and development finance. In the report, China calls for countries to uphold openness and has put forward measures to promote international cooperation. Bangkok authorities have declared all 50 districts of the Thai capital flood disaster areas as flooding worsens. Bangkok's Disaster Prevention and Mitigation Command issued the declaration on Saturday, with Governor Chatchart Sittipont signing the order. China's film sector is performing strongly during this year's Mid-Autumn Festival holiday. More than 20 domestic and international movies have hit theaters during the holiday period, with genres ranging from suspense and comedy to family-friendly animation. The national box office surpassed 110 million yuan, or $16 million, on the first day of the holiday. China's Lin Shidong and Kuai Man have won the mixed doubles table tennis gold medal at the Aichi Nagoya Asian Games, beating defending champions Wang Chuqing and Sun Yingsha 4-0 in the final. The victory marked their first Asian Games title in the event, while Wang and Sun missed out on a third consecutive mixed doubles gold. And that's the news. I'm Tian Yu.
3: the exchangement in terms of education will always be at the forefront of that.
4: Informal contacts can later trigger formal and big idea collaboration. I suggest we start from small things.
5: I have a confidence that China and the United States can work together to make sure the AI for all, not all for AI.
6: Maybe they can work together even just beyond AI.
7: The China-U.S. relationship is often discussed in terms of trade, technology, and geopolitics. But what does it look like through the eyes of young people? In a recent reply to students from 10 U.S. universities who visited China, Chinese President Xi Jinping called on young people from both countries to shoulder the mission of their times, foster mutual understanding, and advance China-U.S. friendship. So what does that mean to young people themselves?Today we bring together two Chinese

0: chief reporter of the Global Times. A warm welcome to you all, gentlemen.
1: Now, first, I understand you all have been to each other's country. So, what was your first impression and how much has it changed ever since? Shall we begin with Sayer, the youngest here?
2: Yeah, of course. I mean, I think actually it's funny that you picked me first because in both cultures, normally the elder sets the example, but maybe I can share my point of view and then you can kind of go along and see what's different about the younger, older generation.
1: Sure.
2: So I think my experience is a little different from everyone else because, first of all, I'm a mixed kid. So I have Chinese blood and American blood in me. So neither China nor the United States was completely foreign to me. You know, I've spent meaningful parts of my life in both countries. I've studied in both cultural environments. And I cherish both the times I've had in rural Shanxi because my 我的老家 is from Shanxi Taiyuan. It's up in the mountains, you know. And my times in Tennessee as an American when we have family gatherings. But I think for most people, when they are younger, they tend to look at the countries more in like a visual sense. So the things you see online about the countries or in movies and news or what other people tell you about. But actually living there and experiencing the country itself is a lot more different and complicated. And what surprised me, like through my interactions with young people from both areas, you know, once you get past the cultural surface, actually a lot of the students in China and the US have different ways of expressing themselves. But in fact, on a deeper level, we worry about most of the same things. So our education, our future, relationships, our family, and whether we're going to succeed in life, you know, and what kind of life we want. So I wouldn't say my view has changed drastically from one extreme to the other, but it's more that it became more alive and more human the more time I spent in both areas. And I stopped thinking in terms of China and America, and I started thinking more about the individual people there. So maybe for a lot of people, distance makes the country looks more like a abstract concept or idea. But once you actually start living in them, it makes them more look like people.
1: Good to know. What about you, Drew? You traveled to China, right? To several provinces.
3: Yeah, so I traveled to China recently, and I don't have the experience of having mixed blood of somebody who is Chinese. Never knew a lick of Chinese outside of Ni Hao. And the culture, I did grow up in a very mixed environment where I went to school with plenty of Chinese kids, and I understood the culture a little bit more than someone that might never have met anybody who was Chinese. However, when I had the opportunity to go to China this past summer, getting on the flight was an experience in and of itself where you just start to see just how far you're actually going. A 15-hour journey is someplace that is completely across the entire world. And also, the biggest thing is the preconceptions that you have before you go to China. Before I left and I told people that I was going there, you hear all these mixed things from people that never actually stepped foot in the country. Oh, be careful. It might be dangerous. This, that. When you come to find out that China is far more safe than any place that I've ever been to in America, you see police officers not walking around with any firearms, and then you see your next door neighbors and your sandwich people who have firearms in America. Mm-hmm. And so it is a completely different experience, but it's also a very similar experience, kind of like Sayer said, where it's interesting to see how it's across the world and we have our cultural differences. China, when I was there, was the 4th of July. America was celebrating its 250th birthday. China's been already celebrating that for the past 5,000 years. You know, like the culture is just deeper, it's richer, but it's different. And I think that the best part about learning about all this stuff was meeting people who are so fascinated in America, and that I'm also so fascinated about China and the culture. The language is something that I thought was also so beautiful. But the biggest thing I would just say is that being able to actually see it and breathe it and believe it with your eyes and actually be there beats any type of news outlet, video, any type of creative that you could potentially ever see without stepping foot there.
1: And then to Sheng, you've been traveling around the world.
4: Yes.
1: Your impression
4: of
1: the other country?
4: When I was a kid, we have been lectured and been told about the United States, the only superpower in this world.
1: Right.
4: And they are fascinating in the areas such as like technology, culture, et cetera, et cetera. But in the recent years, we found that maybe the United States is no longer the only superpower. So there are two major events changing my stereotype about the United States. First is, I think, is the COVID-19 pandemic. And in the recent years, and especially in this year, the war between the United States and Iran, maybe in the past, the United States, America, they can change anything they want. They can just go and bomb another country and then can successfully change the geopolitical landscape in any place in the world. But nowadays, they are no longer able to do that anymore.
1: What about culturally? your first impression?

0: first impression of Yes, we learned it from the Hollywood and also the social media and also NBA basketball.
1: Right.
0: Those cultural symbols of the United States, but it's in the past.
1: All right. Homo?
2: Oh, yeah. My first impression, I echo a lot with our U.S. guests. Because I went to the United States first time when I was also the same age as Sayers today. So when I was about 18,
1: all right,
2: or a little bit over 20. And at that time, my overall impression of the United States was from Hollywood or Disneyland or from NBA. Actually, the same as your description.
1: Right.
2: So at that time, when I first went to the United States, the first stop of my trip was San Francisco. So I went to a real U.S. city, not like in Spider-Man or like in any movie, but I went to a real U.S. city. And my first impression was that, oh, there are a lot of just common people like us. But before I went there, actually, I thought the U.S. was full of, you know, superheroes or a lot of dramatic things. But the first time I went there, I realized that there are a lot of just normal people like us, right? People have their daily lives and they eat and they sleep and they have their kids and their families and they also hug their family members. It's just the same as our Chinese people's lives.
1: Mm.
2: It's mostly my first impression. And that actually changed a little bit of my thought about the U.S. before I actually went there.
1: Right. I think in terms of impression of each other's country, Sayer here got some advantage there. You don't have any like cultural shock or twists and turns. But the rest of us may have some cultural shock or anything that surprised us the first time we've been to each other's country, right? So, Sayer, you've already touched upon, you know, the difference between the two countries. And can you go a little bit further to elaborate a little bit about the difference between the younger generation? You know, you're a freshman at the Communication University of China. How different are the students in the two countries?
3: Oh, I think there are definitely some differences between the students, particularly and how we actually express ourselves and how we understand relationships between the individuals and the groups. So one way that I like to think about it is through the idea of the ego presented by Sigmund Freud. Everybody has their ego and we all have a sense of who we are and how we want to be seen from other people and what we want from the world. But different cultures can teach us different ways of expressing and managing that ego also through the different environments. So I think in the American environment, they tend to encourage more of the individual self. They say, like, this is who I am, this is what I believe, this is what I want, you know. They tend to be more straightforward in a sense. But in China, I think the relationship can sometimes be more about understanding yourself in relation to other people. Mm-hmm. So you can kind of see a difference. But I don't think either approach is more or less individualistic, at least at its core. And I think neither are wrong in a sense. They're just different ways of negotiating the same human desire to have a sort of an identity and a belonging in the environment. It's kind of a way that we've adapted. So what's actually fascinated me more as an international student studying from both sides is what happens when you take young people from completely different countries and you put them together in a new environment. So I've noticed that foreign students very quickly form tight bonds with each other. Even if their country is against each other or having a competitive act towards each other, but they tend to gather together. I think there's almost, it's a philosophical but also a primal thing at the same time when you're suddenly in an unfamiliar environment. There's a very basic human instinct to find other people who understand what you're experiencing. So in a sense, it's also a survival instinct. So like everybody's like, okay, I don't know this place. You understand me. We don't know any of this place, but you know, we got to work together to get better. So we have something in common. So you kind of lose your identity as from some other country, and your identity kind of becomes this one single unit. And what's interesting is that a lot of the usual differences suddenly become less important. So we're all equally foreign in a sense, I think.
1: Right. I didn't expect something so deep from someone so young. Right, Drew, as a young American entrepreneur and market researcher, where do you usually get your information about China?
4: It's easy to get the information from any news outlet, but to be honest, I don't really ever receive any news that feels unbiased, regardless of where you go. I would say that the weeks leading up to going to China, for some reason, somehow my algorithms knew that I was going to China. And so I started seeing all these memes and reels that had to do with going to China. And it was people who are in China and making videos that I'm exploring. But besides that, it is not necessarily something that you're seeing all too often. I mean, for Americans, it's kind of like it's a two-party system in this democracy. And so you're seeing news outlets from either one side or from the other. And when it comes to seeing stuff from China, everything you hear is in the lens of however it's going to make that party or that side appear stronger compared to the other. And so I notice how the tactics that come with that, I understand kind of the filtration systems that need to come with that.

0: But I would say no, nothing more than just your average Instagram, TikTok, X, or I guess CNN/Fox News types of outlet.
1: But after you came to China, have you found anything that your generation get wrong about China?
0: Oh, 100%. I almost have to try and explain myself when I talk about how amazing China was. And I don't necessarily think that it's, I mean, also a place of information would definitely be schools. You know, you learn about China from just like the very mass geopolitical landscape when you're learning about history. But the biggest thing is trying to explain to them how rich the culture is, how hardworking everybody is, how diligent the processes are, and just how like it's very easy to see the buy-in that a lot of the citizens of China have towards what they currently do. You know, it could be as simple as going to get food. It could be as simple as, you know, being in an airport, or it could be, you know, from a person that you're able to interact with, you know, on the street. So for us in America, it's really easy to have opinions. And in America, I don't know what it is, but it's if you have an opinion, it's got to be a strong one. And usually that comes with having some kind of polarizing one of the sides of the coin there, of either saying that, you know, I am very for this or I'm very against this. And so just trying to tell people, kind of like Sayers that, where it's not necessarily, it's not great, you know, it's not horrible. It's just existing, just like how we are here. You know, everybody here has our differences. The culture there is going to be different. But if we embrace differences, we're going to open ourselves up to become people and a society that is just going to really consume what we're here to do. I mean, if don't want to get too philosophical here, but it's you know, it's just a way in which we want to think about it. But I guess that answers it.
1: Indeed, I think even here in China, we speak the same language, but if we're from different provinces, there sometimes are some misunderstanding about each other. To Sarah, what do Americans of your generation, you know well about China, and what do they sometimes get wrong?
2: What they tend to often get wrong is, like Drew said, like through media and not being able to actually experience the country on their own. Because in Tennessee, we're from the South, right? So like how Drew said, our opinions really matter and it has to be strong opinions. So, you know, you can't just only go halfway through an argument like an American. So they see China through American cultural framework in a sense, but that doesn't work because it's just completely different frameworks, you know? It's like trying to fit a puzzle into a piece that doesn't fit. But I'd also say the reverse is true. Like Chinese people can have simplified ideas about America as well. Almost like what are the two gentlemen, the two Chinese men, what are their names again? I'm sorry.
1: Yang Sheng and Zhang
3: Hongmo.
1: Hongmo, yeah.
2: Yes. Hi. In the beginning, they gave really two polar opposite opinions of America, and they are both true to a certain extent, you know, but it's just interesting to see how you can experience such different scopes of the same country. But I think there's some bads, but there's always a lot of improvements. And I think a good example is through like our recent international sports events. So when they were playing, we call it soccer, but when they were playing like football, and then they had to go to the different countries to look at the different games, a lot of foreign people, Chinese from Europe, all over the world, came to America to see the game. And what they realized is actually the American people there who were watching the games with them were actually very nice and very outgoing and willing to help all the foreign people to kind of sort their way through the event. And they were like, oh my gosh, this is nothing like the media that we saw back in our home country. You know, everybody is all humane. Everybody is trying to work together. We all have our common interests, you know. And I think this is why this conversation is important. I think if we are honest, neither side has a monopoly on misunderstanding the other. Maybe sometimes the people are put into sort of an evil scope, but if you ever met my grandma in America, I'm sure she'd love to welcome you in and make some cookies for you, you know? So it's, I
0: I love
2: think,
0: that. That'd be great. I'm Erica. I
2: yeah.
0: can do that.
2: Well, welcome, welcome. So I think we just kind of tend to have to open our perspective more.
1: Indeed. Sheng, from your experience in journalism and the social media, where do such kind of sometimes misconception or perception come from?
3: Okay, I think there's a very important but also very complicated reason behind all of this misconception and also bias, prejudice. I think that is politics.
1: All right.
3: Just like what Drew said before, there are two parties that are competing with each other in the United States. So both of them, according to the mainstream media from the United States, both of them are trying to shape a threat from outside world to warn all Americans to vote for me. I can solve the problem.
1: Right.
3: So what's that threat? I think China is the most typical example for whether it's Democrats or Republicans to tell the Americans, okay, there's a threat outside and they are competing with us. We have to win this competition.

0: question, and who is the only choice for you? Okay, just vote for me. So the, when they watch the news from the United States, from the American mainstream media, they can only hear that, okay, in the past decades, they will say the Chinese authoritarian countries or et cetera, et cetera, and, but they have already strong military powers, so we have to contain them. And nowadays, maybe the containment strategy is no longer working, so they need to find a way to, for the peaceful coexistence. But they also need to win the competition, so they have to create a lot of stories. Sometimes it's about the bad news in China, for example, like the human rights issues or some fake news about China, but sometimes they will exaggerate some Chinese advantages, saying that, oh, China has taken advantage in the AI or somewhere. So we have to pay efforts to deal with that. So they're trying to create anxiety among the Americans. But I agree with our friends from the United States. The American people are very different because they care about their daily lives. So in the recent years, we found that there are many very excited examples. For example, like the 小红书大对仗, a little red note, the cyber reconciliation. The young people from the both sides of the Pacific Oceans, they can talk to each other directly. They can share with their how much money you spend every month, et cetera, et cetera. So they found their common language. And also, I think it's last year, if I don't make a mistake, the influencer, which called I Show Speed, he went to China. And the live streaming was spectacular. He has done a lot of contribution to the people-to-people communication between the two countries, which the mainstream media from both sides can have never have done in the past few years. So I think, yeah, the situation is improving.
1: Right. So it's also very important for the younger generation of both sides to understand each other's situation accurately, right? Then, Homo, China actually launched an initiative 3 years ago to invite 50,000 young Americans to visit and to study in China over 5 years. And this initiative reached its target more than 2 years ahead of schedule, actually May of this year. So what message does that send, and how useful do you think such an initiative can be in promoting bilateral understanding or cooperation?
2: Right. Actually, our university, Peking University, participated in part of that program.
1: Right.
2: Yeah, we have a lot of students from the United States visiting Peking University campus every year. And I also gave them some lectures and also allowed them some tours throughout different cities in China. Yeah, and I talked to them, and my overall image, my impression with those students were that they were very eager to learn more about China. Some of them, before they came to China, they even learned a little bit of Chinese. And when they came to China, they got more on-site knowledge and some experience about how the Chinese people are living their lives and how the China is developing and how different cities are different and the different cultures in different cities and how the different cities are different in terms of dialects or food or something very concrete. I would say this is a very good opportunity for the young generations to get to know each other. I believe on the reverse side, the Chinese students, when they went to the United States, they will have similar experiences. I think that's a very good opportunity.
3: This has been Chat Lounge. China-U.S. relations are arguably among the most consequential bilateral relationships in the world today. When we come back, we'll explore what matters most to the younger generation in both countries. Stay tuned.
4: From north to south, east to west, people in China are chasing their dreams and leaving their mark. Want to know how they beat the odds and made a difference? Footprints brings you the true life stories of their journeys.
3: Welcome back to the Chat Lounge. Let's continue our conversation.
1: Before we tap into the issues you all most care about in this relationship, we're going to have a quick poll, maybe this time from Homo first.
2: Sure.
1: Do you believe China and the U.S. still need to cooperate, or could the two countries simply decouple from each other and just go their own way, as some people have suggested?
2: Yeah, quick answer, definitely yes. Yeah, we should collaborate with each other. At least for me, for my research project, I'm still collaborating with our U.S. Colleagues.
1: Right.
2: And for a lot of the good ideas to come up, it's always from communication between the scientists from different countries. They always trigger some sparks in our minds. So I think it will be always helpful to communicate and collaborate on things. It doesn't matter other situations, but communication is always important.
1: Now, how has your cooperation been going? Mm-hmm. Has it gone like smoothly, or?
2: Yeah, I have heard from my U.S. colleagues, there has been some restrictions on them from their governments about whether we can collaborate with Chinese universities. But I think from our side, we are pretty open to still collaborate with U.S., our U.S. counterparts.
1: Gotcha. Shim?
0: Yeah. Yes, I agree with Mr. Zhang that we need cooperation. But many other people, so they are also worried about the new Cold War. But I don't think the Cold War is the problem, because only two sides decide to compete, to fight against each other, the Cold War will be able to happen. But China, for our side, I believe that from the government to the Chinese people, our attitude is that the door for the cooperation is always open for the United States. As long as they change their mind, not to the American people,

0: to the U.S. government. As long as they change their mind, we can stop all of those meaningless, pointless confrontation immediately.
1: Drew, what about you?
2: Yeah, I think that it's fascinating what Hung Mao said there about the potential to collaborate. My idea of this entire collaboration opportunity is the fact that if what would be better here, one individual thought or two thoughts going against each other and trying to figure out a solution. Now, I believe in economics and I believe in comparative advantage. Now, if you look at, very vaguely speaking, the Chinese government versus the American government, all of the American government peoples, they're not engineers first. These are people who attended law school. These are very diplomatic first people. When if you look at China, more vaguely speaking, now I'm not personally a citizen myself, but I understand that it's far more engineering focused. And so there's a comparative advantage here on how the diplomacy of America versus the engineering and efficiency behind China. And you notice the efficiency in terms of when there's a problem called pollution in China and how fast that's able to be addressed and then solved because they understand the resources that need to go into it. And then they can solve that in a very timely manner. In America, that's our biggest weakness. It's the fact that when we know there's problems, it's a matter of how can we leverage our power and continue to jabber against each other until we figure out a very watered down solution that's going to waste a lot of time and probably spend a lot of money, but it's still able to have its perks. And so I always think that collaboration, when both parties are ready for it, are always going to create an opportunity that's going to have more success. Very personal note, when I played against the Sichuan Dragons of Chengdu in baseball, there were so many little things that we don't do in America about that sport. The respect that they have for the umpire, it was something that Americans, they don't necessarily have. And I see that and I want to emulate that. I look up to them in that regard. And so I think that collaboration is always a fantastic opportunity. We both have so much to offer.
3: Can you give us a little bit more specific example, like you just said, when you play baseball there, something that the Chinese side have that but you don't have in the States?
2: Okay, well, the third party umpire there was something about it where they would always tap their helmet and they look down. And this is more of an Asian thing. Japanese baseball players also do this. Right. And so, but I noticed this playing against a team from China, which I'd never done before. And they had this level of respect towards the umpire, pretty much saying, hey, I see you. I'm happy that you're here and I respect that what you're doing. Right. In America, if there's a bad call, you're blaming the umpire. The fans, they're blaming the umpire. The players, they're blaming the umpire. And I think that has to do a lot with Western philosophy and Eastern philosophy. Where Western, it's all about the ego. It's me, me, me. I'm right. You're wrong. I got to make sure that I'm right. And then in Eastern philosophy, it's, hey, we all could be right here. There's more, I noticed this in Western art versus Eastern art. Eastern art, there's a lot more empty space. Western art, it's trying to fill every nook and cranny so that everything's always covered. And so I think there's beauty behind both. You know, if you've ever been to the Sistine Chapel, you notice how gorgeous that is, but also you've seen some beautiful artwork in terms of the architecture as well in China. It's just, there's so many beautiful things about both, but the respect level that they do towards their elders and towards the umpires, something that I, as an American baseball player, haven't ever done or saw, but I will continue to emulate, especially when I coach and my children growing up.
3: Some marvelous finding there. Thanks, Drew. Sayer?
4: Well, maybe in a broader sense, I think thinking of in a young person's perspective, Is it a young person's perspective? But I'm not sure. But we don't get to simply just say that when we see another country have a problem or they're trying to solve some issue, we don't get to say that that's just their problem. And whatever happens between them just happens for them. It actually, like Professor said, that the two countries are two superpowers of the world. And what happens between those two countries will affect the world that we're studying in. And it will affect our families. So it affects us on a personal level. We can't just look past that. We should cooperate, but I don't think we should eliminate competition. I think competition is a very big step in advancing. Mm. So similar to how back before when U.S. was competing with Russia, they had the space war, and then both countries got a lot far more advanced through the process of competition. But competition doesn't have to necessarily mean hostility.
3: Right. And we'll go further on that maybe later on in the show. But let's move on to this, since we all agree that both countries have this necessity to cooperate or to get along with each other, then let's talk about the issues that dominate bilateral relations. So, Sayer, what's the one issue or issues that you think young Americans or your generation care most about in bilateral relations?
4: I think everybody can care about different aspects of things, but maybe for my generation, what they mostly care about...
3: Employment or... Anything you can think
4: yes,
3: about.
4: Yes, indeed. Employment is a very big problem in our generation because in the U.S., it's more and more problems in getting jobs. So even when you have a lot of degrees, the requirements of employment is rising above. And I think the same issue could be said in China as well. So I think technological advances are wonderful, but they can also, in return, our generation is very, very worried about AI because, you know, we're just now starting to get to touch the surface of getting to societies. And we're all very stressed about this, but there's also this very big technological advance. And it's kind of crushing the or dominating the basics of maybe more modern or daily jobs. Mm-hmm. And so I think we're losing a lot of opportunities for work. That's mainly the biggest concern.
3: Right. But if the two markets or the two countries can remain open to each other, there will be a lot of opportunities for the younger generations, especially for creating jobs, right? What about on the Chinese side, Sheng?
0: I think it depends on what are you talking about. For example, when we talk about international relations, most Chinese Gen Zs, they care about the potential conflict between the two countries.
3: Right.
0: Because in recent years, we have seen that the United States has launched like a trade war, technological sci-tech warfare against China. Would that become the hot war between the two superpowers? Mm. I think that most Chinese people very care about this. So when it comes to like a Taiwan question, South China Sea, et cetera, et cetera, we will always have the attentions from the publics in China. Mm. But when it comes to the daily lives, for example, like our two colleagues from the United States, Chinese people also care about employment. So we talk about AIs. Nowadays, I found that the students in the college and the universities, they are paying very high attention about the AI development or the AI competition between the two countries.
3: Right.
0: They know a lot about like the Anthropics, OpenAI, what achievement they have done, and DeepSeek and or Qianwen, Doubao, what achievement that we have achieved in China. So they're comparing the AI achievement between the two countries and learn to use all of these products to help themselves in the study or for employment. So I think it depends on what are you talking about. If you talk about international relations, they care about the geopolitics. Mm. When you talk about their own futures, they care about AI.
3: All right. Talking about AI, it is one issue that increasingly shaping the lives of young people in both countries, right? Mm-hmm. And there are some major global polls which show that public trust and optimism toward AI are significantly higher in China than in the States. And with roughly over 70 to 80% of people in China expressing trust or excitement compared to only about no more than 40% in the States. Then, Homo, what do you think explains the different attitudes toward AI in the two countries?
1: Mm-hmm. Yeah, actually, I'm more interested in our US counterparts' view about this, but I'll explain my intuition first.
3: Sure.
1: So first of all, my observation about the government officials between China and the United States are that China's government officials are, in a lot of cases, engineers.
3: Right.
1: So the government officials themselves are engineers, so they have a good understanding of how the technologies are about and how the technologies can be used for improving the life quality of people.
3: Indeed.
1: But in the US, based on my simple observation, most government officials are trained as lawyers or economists or social scientists. Mm. I would say this is basically a cultural difference in terms of how people understand a technology and how people perceive a technology could help people or be a dangerous thing that we should be careful about.
3: Mm.
1: So that's my basic observation, but I'm also interested in our US guest's point of view.
3: Sure.
2: Hung Mao, I'm right there with you. The government officials being engineers aligns with the trust of the people. That's fascinating that there's a 40% discrepancy. But I'll tell you why people are not trustworthy in AI in the States. And this is from my personal anecdotal experiences, my observations as a businessman who talks to people about our AI integrations. And it's very simple. There are so many capitalist profits that are at stake when it comes to AI that they are working to move so quickly that they have no care in the world about the negatives that are going to fall in the future. Because they're so focused on making a quick dollar, having their valuations be more so that the big boys can make more money and the top 0.1% can continue to grow their gap. And I can tell you that's exactly why people in the States aren't trustworthy, because we know that every single time somebody takes our data or something and it's free, it's too good to be true. So I use it, but I'm definitely skeptical over it. I think that the AI growth in the past 4 years has been crazy. I think it's been awesome. AI video generation itself literally can create movies now. However, the trust and the sentiment aligns heavily with what Hung Mao was saying. And I think that it has to do with the incentives behind the government officials, and that's profit and growth.
3: So you're saying that the entrepreneurs or AI firms here in China are doing better than their American counterparts, like diffusing people's skepticism about AI?
2: I would hypothesize that the sentiment is more positive because of the lesser profit motive as well as the engineering focus in the society of China, where everything is based upon the efficiency of being able to produce something that's quality. And in America, it's about how can we produce something that's going to make us more money. And so the incentives there probably align with business owners and the users on both sides of the ball.
3: But in both countries, the government or the authorities, they all see AI as strategically important, right? So the competition, like you all mentioned, is very intense. Then, Drew, how would you view the current interaction between the two countries in this field? We know Washington has taken measures aimed at restricting China's development, while China seems to be kind of a unstoppable, I would use that word, overcoming barriers one after another.
2: I'm not surprised, I'll just say that. I'm not surprised that China doesn't really bow down to any shortcomings that come with the AI growth. And I'm also not surprised that the American government can't really get a grip over the AI companies. It goes back down to the structure of these countries' institutions. China is engineering focused. America is more law focused. And guess what? Law school students and attendees, graduates, and everyone that has gotten a role that has some form of diplomacy in America, they have no idea what they're doing when it comes to AI. They just want to have the power and the control that comes with it. And the issue is that something that's so new and so technologically advanced, I don't really know how you can have control over it unless you have the keys to the castle. And I look, I'm speaking from this from somebody that's just an American citizen. I don't really know the Chinese AI world as much as I know the American one, because I use Anthropic, I use OpenAI, I don't use DeepSeek as much. I've heard about it, I've dabbled, but it just seems like those institutional structures is why America doesn't really have the grip that they want, and why China, you can use the word like unstoppable, and it wouldn't be so crazy.
3: Homo, do you think that the two countries maybe can go beyond ideological competition and just move this thing or the development of AI technology and benefit the entire world?
1: Yeah, I'm trying to provide some theoretic perspective here because I'm from a university. The first thing I'd like to mention is the typical, we know all of this in the economics, prisoner's dilemma. So if you have heard about this example, right? So there are two prisoners that were put in jail, and if one of them testify, the other one will be will have a higher sentence. And if both stay silent, they will both be released. They both will go free. So I think the current situation is somehow similar to that situation. Mm. If you collaborate, if the countries collaborate on everything, and then both will be better off. But if one stays silent and the other does not, and then the other side will be in a much worse situation. Mm. So that's the first theoretic perspective. And the other one, like I mentioned, is called contact theory, which was also proposed in the United States in the 1950s by a professor called Alport. He mentioned that contact always reduces prejudice and reduces discrimination. So it's important for people to understand each other by more contact instead of just dramatizing the other side. Mm. So those are my two cents.
3: All right. Drew, you obviously have given a lot of thought here, especially when it comes to AI development. So have you ever thought of any solution, maybe, like you just mentioned, maybe people in both countries, they're using different AI models, and there's little overlapping or sharing between them. So have you thought of maybe the two countries or entrepreneurs on both sides can create such a model or such a situation where they can both benefit from it? Or how to avoid an unhealthy competition?
2: Well, competition is, especially in the name of AI and technological innovation in any sense, it's always going to bring out a product that's going to be stronger without it. The hard part here is that we try and compare the competition between Anthropic and OpenAI. They're in the same game. They're playing in the same league. That's the American capitalist market. But if you want to bring in one of the Chinese AI and try and compete with them, or try and collaborate in one of those ways, you're trying to play, you know, two different teams that are in two different leagues. It's too hard to try and find a win-win solution for these companies. I wish I had the utopic answer, and I wish I could tell you what the antidote is for this whole entire world. But the reality is that, I mean, Sheng said it himself, the Chinese, they'll build a speed rail that doesn't necessarily make economic profitable sense, besides the fact that it makes societal sense. It's going to make transportation far more accessible, far easier, probably reduce your carbon footprint in some way, and just be able to have everything else be a positive aside from the profit. You can't do that in America. You can't do that. If the profit does not make sense, there's not going to be any speed rail. That's why if I want to try and get from my house to the city of Chicago, it still takes me an hour, where if I was on the speed train, it would take me 10 minutes. Mm. You know, it's not a matter of efficiency in America as much as it is profit. And so I'm sorry, I can't give you the win-win answer that I know we're looking to get here. But what I will say is that we are in a tough predicament, but we're in this technological

0: technological advancement that's right here. We're in this part of civilization where we're going to constantly just move straight forward and upward, for better or for worse. So,
1: right. Yeah, it seems a little bit pessimistic on the other side of the ocean.
2: Actually, I have a different point of view.
1: Right.
2: Yeah, compared to Juice, your explanation. So some of the questions you asked were actually about misunderstanding. Because I don't understand the other side, so I just give up understanding the other side. That's the most pessimistic consequence. But if you can understand the other side and saying that, although we are different, I can understand why you make that judgment or you make that conclusion, that will be more constructive and helpful. So in political science, there are two different branches of theories. One is called realism. So I just, based on my understanding, I make the next move. And the other is called constructivism, which is about to imagine another better future. I think we can be more imaginative here in this context.
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1: Welcome back to the Chat Lounge. So, Sheng, beyond what we've discussed, where else could China and the U.S. work together?
4: In the past, we always said that when we talk about the China-U.S. cooperation, we always talk about climate change, COVID pandemic, fighting against global pandemics, and also prevent the military conflicts with each other. So we build hotlines to communicate to military forces. Mm. But I think there are a bigger picture in the future. For example, our colleagues from the United States, they mentioned the competition in space. In the future, we noticed that both countries having very ambitious plan to discover the Mars, mm-hmm. and also to land on the moon. I think in this field, the two countries can work with each other, because we noticed that in the future, maybe our space station is the only one still operating in the space. China's Tiangong space station. So I think a spaceman from all over the world can share that space station to discover the other part of outside our planet. And also, I want to talk a little bit more about the AI competition between the two countries. And I think in the future, China's development in this area is not only serving the greater good for our own people, we are also serving the good for the world. Thinking about in the past, in the 1990s, everyone are using internet. Internet is from the United States. So it's not a problem that the one country dominating the technology is not only good for itself, it can also serve as a public good for everyone. Maybe in the future, no matter who wins this competition finally, I think we just make sure no one can completely dominate to create a monopoly in this area, to make sure this technology can equally serve everyone in this world. So I'm not pessimistic about the competition between the two countries. And I have a confidence to say that China and the United States can work together to make sure the AI for all, not all for AI. Yeah.
1: Right. True. Sheng just mentioned maybe space exploration could be a field that the two can probe for cooperation. But I'm not so optimistic, because Washington has introduced a slew of measures to restrict cooperation between the personnel from the two countries, right, in space exploration. So what would you say?
0: Actually, it's funny you guys mentioned space, because I found out today about the global treaty that's done. I believe that there might be, it's written in there, that just no exploiting space, no monopolizing space. Everyone from Earth is pretty much acting as one. I don't think it's been hugely agreed upon by maybe Russia, maybe China. I'm not entirely fully sure on it, but it's hard to agree that they would do that up there if we can't do that down here. And I don't mean to sound pessimistic with the viewpoints and all this stuff. I come from the school of thought of realism, but as a poli-sci major and graduate, I do subscribe to this optimistic constructivism type of future where, look, our goal here in space exploration is not who can go make more money out there. There is no such thing as money. Money is an invention on Earth. It's one of the greatest inventions because of how crazy it is to organize as a society. Mm-hmm. But going to space and being able to explore what's out there, AI, being able to uncover what that currently is, that is something that is not about how can one person make more money on this than the other. This is about how can we both explore this with what we currently have with our resources to better it. Sheng said it himself, the internet is, born and raised in the US of A. However, doesn't mean that it can't bring a benefit to everywhere else. However, the hard part is everybody wants to have control over it, especially the big movers in America. I just think my maybe pessimistic viewpoint

0: mind might come across as pessimistic, maybe just because of the capitalist industry that I've grown up in and understand now as a business owner. So I guess to answer your question here, I just think that when it comes to space travel, when it comes to AI, when it comes to every other technological advancement, when we move forward, it's hard to take any other mindset because, obviously I want to live in some unbelievable world, but people in America, especially the big corporations, they're going to look after themselves unless there's a mover in China that is so much better at what they're doing that they are going to have control over it. I mean, it would have to be China pretty much being the bigger brother and the bigger person there, making AI so much better than whatever is here in America, where they provide that as a service. And then they pretty much say, look, I'm showing you guys how we go about this process here. It's like the older brother versus the little brother. Somebody has to take the high road there. If you have somebody leading by example because they're the older brother, they have the experience, it allows for more respect and it allows for a path to be paved.
1: Very sensible observation there. So, Sayer, have you ever thought about this question, to when can home country of your father and the home country of your mother wouldn't fight or wouldn't, have this struggle with each other? Or in what fields they can have a better cooperation?
2: Well, it's always a struggle when it comes to power and monopoly, of who wants to take in charge, but that's a common variable. Because when I was growing up, a common reoccurrence that I feel is that people like to ask me, oh, what country do you prefer? Like, what country do you like better? What food do you like better? And it's always kind of bugged me because I see both countries as part of myself. And when you ask that kind of question, it kind of tears me apart, almost literally. So they're both my countries. I'm grateful for the time that I've spent and the friends that I've made. And I think I can be optimistic actually about their cooperation, and maybe they can work together even just beyond AI, because as a student, from my perspective, education is extremely important and what comes first in mind compared to technological advances. So I think if we can improve and work together as we have in the past already with having US students come to China to study and learn each other's cultures and work together. When you come to China to study as a foreign student, you're not just picking up what Chinese thought, you're not just picking up Chinese culture, but you're also taking that and you're sharing your own identity, your own country as well to them. So you can kind of like clear out the misunderstanding and then you can take back what's good back to your country to tell more people about it. It's all about awareness,
1: Right, I think that's very pragmatic, quite feasible cultural, educational communication, right? Then to Homo, do you think what Drew just mentioned is realistic? We have to wait until that China become the bigger person or bigger power, that benign cooperation between the two sides
3: Drew, I
1: can
3: have to say,
1: feel
3: sorry, I agree
1: possible.
3: with you
1: All
3: on
1: right.
3: that. Sorry, I don't think China even has that plan of becoming the only or the strongest superpower in the world, in the
1: We don't
3: government's
1: mean
3: perspective.
1: probably it doesn't have this intention, but
3: Right.
1: realistically,
3: Yeah,
1: it can
3: realistic.
1: do
3: Yeah.
1: that,
3: Yeah,
1: right?
3: actually, I have a better suggestion from my perspective.
1: All
3: So,
1: right.
3: yeah, we always talk about collaboration on big ideas like space or from climate change or on the big ideas. Collaboration can actually start from very small and informal initiatives. For example, you mentioned baseball. I think that's a very good starting point. It's harmless and it's very non-dangerous to anybody. But yeah, a little bit dangerous for the athletes, but not dangerous for anybody else. But I think the collaboration can start from those very informal and small things. And we can be very imaginative on that. Remember, we were very imaginative during 1970s. We had ping pong diplomacy. That started from sports. I think, yeah, a lot of, why do we need informal contacts? The informal contacts bring people together to get to know each other and get people to understand each other from an individual perspective. And that can later trigger formal and big idea collaboration. I'll suggest we start from small things.
1: Right, maybe that's the answer from the younger generation. Oh, but Drew is much younger than and
3: Yeah,
1: he's
3: from
1: a little
3: myself.
1: bit
3: Yeah.
0: Hey,
1: pessimistic,
0: look,
1: but
0: I will say, I think that the informal movements in everything, especially in business too, you don't want to go pen and paper and make a contract out before you've ever done business with them. It's got to be a scratching of the back from both sides to say, hey, even when things aren't formal and set in stone, I still will do this for you and you still will do this for me. I learned a ton about China just from going there myself, getting welcomed by the people with open arms, seeing all these beautiful cities, and then being able to play against a team in Sichuan and understand and respect the game that they play, people that they are, and what China stands for in the sport that I know and love for my country. So I'm in agreement with you, but it's a hard thing to do to try and get, you know, what is it, $1.4 billion and $350 million to intermingle and be able to have the contact theory, like you say. Look, that's theory for a reason, but it's also very true in my experience. When I meet people, I understand them more, and I think it's vice versa the same way. So especially coming from America, the melting pot of all countries where you meet everyone in all shapes and sizes. And so I definitely hear you there. And I love to take an optimistic approach moving forward. I do think that there is opportunity that just needs to have the scratching of the backs and that informality like you mentioned there.
1: But do you think your generation is eager to do that? Or do you think the younger generation can write a different chapter? Not now.
0: I always think that the younger generation is absolutely in the driver's seat.
1: Right.
0: I mean, we are the people that are going to be the next world leaders here. And from my personal experience, I think that when contact is increased, sentiment will also follow. The question we need to ask ourselves is the information that we're ingesting on the day-to-day, whether it be from social media or anything else, if that's going to continue to divide America from the inside out, even when let alone from like America to China and whomever else, it's going to be a difficult way to try and claw ourselves back. Because it's, you know, as much as you need a couple people to really start that movement, you're going to need people to fall in line to also buy into that movement as well. And so I think that we can, and there's a possibility, but I think a lot of that comes within the information that's going to be presented to us and the belief system that's going to follow.
1: Then looking into the future, what would be the three things you'd like to see your generation be able to achieve, you know, in terms of Sino-US relations? More stable economic and trade relations, or more open educational exchange, or anything else, Drew?
0: From my personal experience, I think that education, being able to exchange, is something that is going to improve contact, as well as is going to really be able to educate Americans like a Chinese student and educate Chinese students like an American person. Here's what I will say that American does. America does great. So Franco Young, he was an exchange student from China into Michigan, and he's the reason why my club baseball team was able to play against Sichuan Dragons.
1: Right.
0: And his immersion into the American culture was amazing for me to witness. It's something that America has. You can't quantify it. I would say that's America's game, though. It's a qualitative, emotional game, while China is very quantitative and numerical. It's why they're so efficient, and that's why America is the hegemon in terms of culture. So I personally think that the exchangement in terms of education will always be at the forefront of that. Trade is obviously something that needs to be figured out. Obviously, tariffing something and making it harder is going to make that a bigger barrier of entry for either party. But I truly think that at the forefront, if you want to get to the next generation, it's going to start always with education, and exchange is going to be something that is going to be an option forever.
1: Right. The last question to you all, maybe a little bit similar to the question just asked. In 10 years' time, if you're responsible for bilateral relations, what would you do differently? Maybe if we started with Drew.
0: Sayer, what do you think?
2: Well, going back to the point you just made, where everything starts with education, I'm actually quite optimistic because we are already seeing small steps. And actually, changing the perspective, I mean, what we are doing right now is already trying to take a bigger leap or bigger step towards cooperation and Sino-American relations. But if I was in charge, which that's an interesting perspective, I think I would start as well something quite simple. I make sure that young people remain part of the relationship, because young people are going to be the next generation to pave the way for the next generation. It's very easy for international relations to become a conversation between institutions, but countries don't actually exist as only governments. So they exist as millions of people. So I think everybody's opinions and every generation's opinion matters a lot. And I'd want more opportunities for students, researchers, or different artists and entrepreneurs and ordinary young people to meet with each other and all have a say in things and all cooperate and work together, and not to convince each other which party is stronger, which party is better.
0: I'm curious to hear what Sheng and Hung Mao have to say, but I mean, I'm really curious to hear what you guys have to say when it comes to the next steps in 10 years with buffer bilateral relationships.
1: Yeah, but we can go with you first.
0: So for me, I'm more than happy to say that if we open up opportunities for the youth to be able to interact and engage with China in a way that is going to be beneficial, not for, you know, if you send a 10-year-old American into China, they might not remember it as much as a 20-year-old would. And so I always think that, you know, especially like a study abroad program, where a lot of American students, they spend a semester of going to Europe, and usually just consists of them traveling around and being able to see an incredible continent. I mean, Europe's incredible. But if you're able to also incorporate some relationship with maybe with the institutions where you send a university and you have partnerships and you're sending students, you know, back and forth for the semesters, you'll really be able to capture what it means to educate and learn from that standpoint.
1: And turning to Humo.
3: Mm-hmm. Yes, this is 10 years. I've tried to be more imaginative and dramatic here. Yeah, because we're not talking about something we're going to implement tomorrow. And because it's, ask me, so I suppose

0: course, this is a science fiction question, right? So for the contact theory's perspective, it has some more description about what can make people contact better. So one of the situations is that people have common objective, not only common interest, but common objective. So I'll say, if we can imagine something can be a common objective for not only both US, China, and maybe the whole world, it would be a very good situation for people to collaborate. Let's imagine we are going to Mars together. And that would be a very good opportunity to our human being to be the whole thing and the community to work on something which is both exciting and also something we can work upon together. So I'll say not only Mars, because people probably have already done that on their agenda. Let's say let's go to Pluto together.
1: Well, that's very bold. And last but not least, Shen.
2: Okay, that's a very interesting question. 10 years later, I think it's very hard to predict anything happen 10 years later, because nowadays I don't even know what will happen 10 days later. But yeah, right. Because I remember the jurist from Chicago, right? I have an interview with the professor from the Chicago University, John Mearsheimer. He's a very realistic scholar in international relations. He said maybe the only possibility for the China and United States can cooperate with each other is the aliens they are invading our planet.
1: We heard that a lot.
3: That's what I was going to say. Well, I didn't want to say it. Yeah. I didn't want to say it. Yeah. The only way would be an existential threat that makes us forced to do it, because the lives of each and every citizen in our countries are at risk. That's the only way, I truly think.
2: Yeah. Yeah, just like Homo said, the common objective sometimes can also be translated into the common threat. Like Homo mentioned, ping pong diplomacy. The reason why ping pong diplomacy can work is that China and United States at that time both see the Soviet Union as the biggest threat. So they will use anything can be transformed into the, like, 小球推动大球, the small board to shape the earth to work, to operate. So in the future, if we can find a common challenge or a common objective that is big enough to force the both sides to work together, okay, I think that's possible. So let's keep open about that. Just keep talk to each other to enhance our communication, to add more direct conversations with each other. And I think the people from both sides of the Pacific Ocean and also around the world will make decisions for us.
4: That's what we can do, at least for now. And I want to wrap up our conversation with a quote from Ouyang Xiu, a fellow native of my hometown, written more than 1,000 years ago. 得其大者可以兼其小, which means the finer details fall into place when they align with the bigger picture. Hope to see all of you play a part in building a healthier China-US relationship over the next decade. And that's all we have for this edition. Many thanks to Yang Sheng, an international relations researcher and social media influencer. He's also a former chief reporter of the Global Times. Zhang Hongmo, assistant professor, School of Government, Peking University. Drew Luchum, founder and CMO of the US-based market research company Adit. And Zaire Mahoney, a student from the Communication University of China. I'm Tu Yun, thank you for being with us. Join us for more Chat at the Chat Lounge next week. Bye for now.

0: 这里是中央广播电视总台南海之声
1: The Voice of South China Sea from China Media Group，
0: 让不同的人听见彼此。
2: Now the news. I'm Wen Jie. China and the United States have reached consensus on 8 outcomes after the heads of state had an in-depth exchange of views on bilateral relations as well as major international and regional issues. China and the U.S. agreed to build a constructive relationship of strategic stability based on respect, fairness, and reciprocity. Both sides agreed to support each other in hosting the APEC Economic Leaders Meeting and the G20 Leaders Summit. The two countries agreed that Iran should fulfill commitment not to develop nuclear weapons, and that no country or institution shall charge transit fees on international waterways. The heads of state recalled China-U.S. World War II alliance and fought side by side to win the war. Both sides recognized the positive role of the China-U.S. Economic and Trade Consultation and the outcomes of consultations between the two sides' economic and trade teams. China-U.S. Counter-Narcotics Law Enforcement Cooperation has yielded visible results. Both sides agreed to establish communication channel for AI-related incidents. The next dialogue will be held in November this year. The U.S. welcomes the arrival of a pair of giant pandas leased by China to the Atlanta Zoo. Chinese Foreign Minister Wang Yi says President Xi Jinping's state visit to the United States has charted a proper way for major countries to interact and open a new chapter in China-U.S. relations. He said the visit expanded new space for bilateral cooperation, built new bridges between the two peoples, and demonstrated the responsibilities of China and the United States as major countries. Chinese Vice President Han Zheng says China has consistently upheld true multilateralism and supported the UN in playing a central role in international affairs over the past 55 years. Han made the remarks during a meeting with UN Secretary General Antonio Guterres at UN headquarters in New York. Han said China will align its initiatives with the UN agenda and create new opportunities for global development through the achievements of Chinese modernization. Guterres expressed appreciation for China's support for the UN, saying China has played a key role in advancing major UN agendas and contributed to global development. China has released the Global Development Report 2026 during a dialogue at UN headquarters. The report emphasizes enhancing global development stability through cooperation and analyzes the status quo and challenges in global trade, climate change, artificial intelligence, food security, and development finance. In the report, China calls for countries to uphold openness and has put forward measures to promote international cooperation. At least three people are missing in a landslide and mudflow at a land leveling project in Fujian province. The disaster also damaged houses in Bili Township. County authorities have set up an on-site command center, and more than 110 professionals are carrying out emergency response work. The UN mission in Libya says attacks targeting the North African country's oil and energy infrastructure or any actions that may lead to its undermining could trigger punitive measures under UN Security Council resolutions. The United Nations support mission in Libya warned of repercussions for Libya's primary source of national income, losses in oil production, and potential shortages of fuel and electricity. Bangkok authorities have declared all 50 districts of the Thai capital flood disaster areas as flooding worsens. Bangkok's Disaster Prevention and Mitigation Command issued the declaration Saturday, with Governor Chetchart Sitipont signing the order. China's Lin Shidong and Kuai Mun have won the mixed doubles table tennis gold medal at the Aichi Nagoya Asian Games, beating defending champions Wang Chuqin and Sun Yingsha 4-0 in the final. The victory marked their first Asian Games title in the event, while Wang and Sun missed out on a third consecutive mixed doubles gold. And that's the news. I'm Wen Jie.
3: tales of mystery and magic, to accounts of battle and empire, from the verses of ancient poets,
4: 关关雎鸠，在河之洲，
3: to the masterpieces of our times. A Light on Literature brings to life China's literary heritage and a look at the world in a new light.
5: Hi, I'm Huang Rui. And on today's A Light on Literature, we continue to present the book The Sound of Salt Forming, Short Stories by the Post-80s Generation in China, published by the Foreign Language Teaching and Research Press in 2016. On today's show, we present you the final part of the story, Invisible Planets, written by Hugo Award winner Hao Jingfang.Previously on Invisible Planets.
6: This scent makes every Lunatian delirious and causes tender feelings they have never had before to well up between them. For the first time, it makes them notice the attraction of the other, makes them want to share love

situation, there are some very short tales I can tell. The first is Yan Yan Ni. The age of the Yan Yan Niites is always immediately apparent. Like the rings of a tree, they are always growing and they never stop, growing taller, growing bigger, growing out the signs of their age. Every year, they are even loftier than before. The adults are a few times taller than the children, and it is possible that between the young and the old, there will be a difference of quite a few feet. The oldest people are always a head taller than all the rest, towering solitarily over all. Because of this, in the world of the Yan Yan Niites, there is practically no such thing as friendship knowing no age, and conversation with those of greatly differing age is a tiresome matter. After speaking for some time, those people craning their necks to look up, or bending to look down, will start to cramp up. What's more, the fact is that the Yan Yan Niites of differing ages don't really have anything to talk about. Their houses are different sizes and the things they buy cost different prices. One can only see the other's waist, and no one can see the expression on the other's face. But Yan Yan Niites can't live forever. Eventually, they wake up and realize that their height hasn't changed. If this continues for a few days, they know they are about to die. They really aren't all that upset, as growing up is really such a toil. Many people feel worn out, so they find a satisfactory excuse to stop. Death is a very slow process, but no one can say for sure how long it takes. They've never calculated it, simply labelling the day when they stop growing as their oldest age. To them, time is the measurement of change and state, and when growth stops, time also stops. The tallest building on Yan Yan Ni was built a century ago, at which time there was a uniquely long-lived man. Year after year, the crown of his head would bump into the ceilings of the grandest buildings, and so the Yan Yan Niites built a pagoda just for him. The area of the pagoda's base was the size of a small park. After he died, as no one else would ever live to be that old, the pagoda was split into two stories and turned into a national museum. It is said that the old man left a diary next to every window in the pagoda, recording the vicissitudes of his life. Later on, people climbed up ladders to get the diaries down and read them, but they were passed through so many different hands that they eventually drifted off to who knows where. So people today can only stand beside those yawning empty windows and conjecture as to how a man who could cross a river with a single step went about his daily life. You have been listening to Invisible Planets, a short story selected from the book The Sound of Salt Forming, short stories by the post-80s generation in China, edited by Song Gang and Yang Qingxiang, and published by the Foreign Language Teaching and Research Press. The author of the short story, Hao Jingfang, born in 1984 in Tianjin, is a science fiction writer. In 2016, she won the Hugo Award for Best Novelette for her science fiction, Folding Beijing. She works as a macroeconomics researcher at China Development Research Foundation. Tisuati and Luoti Kawuwu. Tisuati and Luoti Kawuwu make another pair of antonyms. These two stars, 100,000 light years apart, are the two halves of a dipole, opposing one another and shining on one another. The bodies of Tisuatians are smaller than the bodies of the residents of many other planets. Their skin is uniquely soft, and their bodies rapidly change form. This Lamarckian planet has developed genetic expression to an extreme, exceeding limits and compressing species variation into the short life of a single individual. Tisuatians can change at will. Those who practicing rock climbing will grow longer and longer arms, until their arms are even longer than the body. Machine operators can grow six arms, and a single worker is able to operate many different valve switches at the same time. People on the streets all look vastly different from one another. Anywhere you go, you can see mouths that take up half the face, slim waists that sway like noodles in the wind, and bodies covered from head to toe in hemispheres of layered keratin armor. These kinds of changes take place their entire lives.
No one can tell from appearance

who their parents are, and after enough time has passed, one's parents have a hard time picking their own child out from the crowd. It's just that saying at will isn't quite accurate, and not all Titiuartians can take on the form they choose. Often, they are still rather unclear in their own thinking, and they accidentally take a long step, or bump into someone, and suddenly feel their legs growing 3 times longer, or little spines sprouting out of their backs. A few years later, they will have become skill warriors, standing on a pair of legs that can ascend a 2-story building in 1 step, their entire bodies covered in rigid spikes. Because of this, most Titiuartians are much more cautious than people from other planets. They speak and act in careful circumspection, worried that one careless moment will change a grimace that they might make before bed into a face full of fearsome fangs the next morning, which will soon turn into a tumour with no hope of removal from then on out. On the crowded streets of Titiuati, you can see everyone's life and work at a single glance. And unfortunately, this is the only commonality shared with Lorti Kawubu. On Lorti Kawubu, people's appearances also vary greatly. There are runners, singers, foundry workers, thinkers, and so many other types, and the differences in various types of people can be seen clearly in the musculatur, body type, height, and sense organs. The situation is very similar to that on Titiuati. However, on Lorti Kawubu, the course of life is completely different from that on Titiuati. This is a Darwinist planet, top to bottom opposed to any efforts related to the Lamarckian theory of use and disuse. On Lorti Kawubu, the rate of genetic mutation is very small, and change and differentiation based on random change and natural selection occur very slowly. Thus, because of a particular form of asexual reproduction, the cellular mutations of individual Lorti Kawubuians can be expressed through inheritance. Those cells changing in the body generation after generation pass on their own life-serving convictions to the next individual without reservation, and thus the changes of the parents are continuously passed on to the sons and daughters. Thus, the sons of ironsmiths are naturally stronger than others, and watchmakers' daughters are endowed with a superior vision and dexterous fingers from birth. After thousands of years of accumulation, this differentiation eventually evolves into differentiation that cannot be interbred, and every vocation becomes its own separate species. Some have even gone extinct. The fittest species continue to persevere and thrive. What holds together all of these different sentient species is language. It is only a common language and a common number of chromosomes that allow them to recognize their shared ancestral roots. Aside from this, they have nothing in common. No one envies another's work, just as a monkey doesn't envy a dinosaur. Birds have the heaven and fish have the ocean. They brush past one another in the same city and they have seen the other, but they haven't really seen anything at all. Titiuartians have carried out the process of evolution 10 million times over, but they've distanced themselves from true progress. Their embryos remain the same, plump and round, still in their original form. And Lorti Kawubu individuals happen to be just the opposite. Not one of them can feel differentiation or evolution, but in the great changes over months and years that turn mulberry fields into seas, they draw a series of wending lines. You're lying! You pout. How can there be 2 completely opposite systems in the same universe? How can't there, my lovely little princess? Nothing is impossible. A handful of small unintentional paces strung together become a system. Maybe now you smile a bit or crease your brow. In the future, these will have 2 different outcomes and will become 2 different systems. But now, how can you know this? Is that how it is? You ask, as you thoughtfully tilt your head, not speaking for some time. Looking at your face, I smile softly. The swing you are sitting on sways gently, creating a subtle breeze that blows the wisps of hair at your temples back and forth. Actually, the answer to the question is the manner of reproduction. It's just that this answer is too dull, and I don't want to tell you. You know, the real key doesn't lie in whether I'm telling the truth or not, it lies in whether or not you believe. From beginning to end, the conductor of the stories is not the mouth, but the ears.

You have been listening to Invisible Planets, a short story selected from the book The Sound of Salt Forming, short stories by the post-80s generation in China, edited by Song Geng and Yang Jingxiang, and published by the Foreign Language Teaching and Research Press. The author of the short story, Hao Jingfeng, born in 1984 in Tianjin, is a science fiction writer.In 2016, she won the Hugo Award for Best Novelette for her science fiction, Folding Beijing. She works as a macroeconomics researcher at China Development Research Foundation. Qingkatuo. Only on Qingkatuo do the mouth and ears achieve their greatest existential significance. For Qingkatuoites, speech is not a way of passing time, it is a necessity of life.Nothing on Qingkatuo is particularly special, other than its thick atmosphere, which is impenetrable to light. The planet's surface is a sheath of darkness. Life on the sultry, dense surface of Qingkatuo is born in the organic tidal floods, gathers energy from magma flows, and lives on without end in the subterranean heat of volcanic fire. To the Qingkatuoites, burbling calderas of the sun,the dwelling place of the gods, and the source of energy and knowledge. Outside of the mouths of the volcanoes, they can find the eternally regenerating Sitiyanyin candy, which is what they eat, their life source. Qingkatuoites have never had light-sensing organs. They have no eyes. They use sound to find one another, and their ears can not only hear, but they can also observe.Of course, speaking more precisely, they don't actually have ears. Instead, they use their bodies to feel everything. Their entire upper body is covered with ladder-shaped membranes, each sheet of which is covered in thousands of fibers of varying lengths that resonate with different sonic frequencies. The phase difference noted by each membrane will then be processed by the brain to determine the location of the sound's source.Not only does it calculate distance, but it can also determine the shape of the object. Because of this, Qingkatuoites speak ceaselessly every single day and ceaselessly listen to the speech of others. They emit sound to sense the existence of others and to make their existence known to them. They cannot be silent. If they are silent, they are in danger. Silence makes them afraid.Only by constantly speaking are they able to confirm their location for others, to confirm they are still alive. They strive to speak loudly because this will make them more apparent, easier to be sensed by others. Sometimes, children are born with damage to their voice boxes, and it seems that because of this, they are unable to survive. A single careless moment and they'll be knocked to the ground by some big person charging about, and other people won't even know.That there was such a child. That's too tragic. Why do your stories get shorter and shorter, each one more tragic than the last? Tragic? Is it that the stories I tell are tragic, or are the stories you hear tragic? Is there a difference? Well, of course there is. I've also been to another planet. The people there can produce 10,000 different frequencies of sound, but they can only hear a small fraction of them.The sensitivity of their ears can't keep up with the vibrations of their throats, so people are always hearing less than what they are saying. What's most interesting of all is that the frequencies that people sense are all slightly different, so while they all think they are hearing the same song, 1,000 people are actually hearing 1,000 different songs, but no one knows it. You're teasing me. Where could a place like that be? You bite your lip.Eyes as wide as saucers. I'm getting suspicious. Have you really been to those planets? You just made them up to make me happy, didn't you? My beloved princess, starting with Othello, every knight has used tales of far-flung wonder to move the lady of his heart. Can you tell which are true and which are false? In my travels through these planets, I'm like Marco Polo and the cities he visited, just like Kublai Khan and the far-flung lands beneath his blade, switching in the blink of an eye. You might say I've really been there, and you might say I've never left. The planets I speak of are scattered about every corner of the universe, but there are also times when they suddenly gather together, and it's as if they were all united.

0: it all along. Hearing this, you giggle. I get it. They are all gathered in your stories, and now you've told the stories to me, and they're gathered in my mind, right? I look at you and smile softly. Sigh quietly to myself, a sound that is enough to bring calm, and you can't extract any clues from my smile. What can I say? And how can I tell you? Stories can't gather anything at all if they are doomed to separation. Yes, I say quietly, we've sat here and told stories for a whole afternoon, and we've had a whole universe. It's just that this story isn't the only one I told you. On this afternoon, you and I are both storytellers and audience. You have been listening to Invisible Planets, a short story selected from the book The Sound of Salt Forming, short stories by the post-80s generation in China, edited by Song Gang and Yang Qingxiang, and published by the Foreign Language Teaching and Research Press. The author of the short story, Hao Jingfang, born in 1984 in Tianjin, is a science fiction writer. In 2016, she won the Hugo Award for Best Novelette for her science fiction, Folding Beijing. She works as a macroeconomics researcher at China Development Research Foundation. Jin Jialin. Jin Jialin is the last planet I'll be telling you about today. The story is very short. It will be told in an instant. Jin Jialinians are shaped differently from the denizens of any of the other planets I've told you about. Their bodies are like soft balloons, or like jellyfish, floating around in the air, diaphanous and malleable. The surfaces of Jin Jialinians' bodies are composed of cell membranes that are almost liquid. They aren't completely permeable, but if they come into contact with one another, they can merge and then separate again. When two Jin Jialinians come into contact with one another, parts of their bodies briefly merge, and the substances inside mix together before the two bodies separate once again. So Jin Jialinians are not all that concerned about their own limbs. They themselves can't really say what portion of their bodies has come from people they've come into contact with. They figure that as long as they are still themselves, trading some substance doesn't matter. However, they don't really know that in fact the preservation of self is really just an illusion. In that moment of merging, the original two individuals no longer exist. They become a complex and then separate into two new individuals. The new individuals are unaware of what came before their union. They just think they are themselves and that nothing has changed. Do you know, after telling you these stories, after you've heard me tell these stories, I am no longer me and you are no longer you. On this warm afternoon, in this merging of time, from now on, ourselves both have some of the other in them, even if we forget all about this conversation. You're saying that your story of Jin Jialin is really our planet? Our planet? Which one do you mean? Which planet ever belonged to us? Or which planet do we belong to? And don't ask me for the coordinates of those planets. Those digits are the oldest proverbs of the universe. They are the empty space between your fingers. You can reach out your hand and take hold of them, but when you open it up again, it will be absolutely empty. You and I have met with them at the same point in space-time and then drifted apart again. In the end, we are just travellers, singing nebulous songs, wandering about the pitch-black sky, and that is all. You know that they sing in the wind, in a far-off homeland. They sing in the wind.
1: What you just heard was the final part of the story, titled Invisible Planets, from the book The Sound of Salt Forming, short stories by the post-80s generation in China, published by the Foreign Language Teaching and Research Press in 2016. Invisible Planets features a range of unique planets with their distinctive residents. One of the planets in the story has a beautiful landscape with happy people habitually telling lies. Meanwhile, another planet has inhabitants who appear open to all sorts of new ideas, but never really accept any. At the same time, yet another planet is ruled by two species that depend on each other, but never get to know about each other's existence. The story is full of insight, imagination, and metaphors of human society. Join us again next time on A Light on Literature for the last story, titled Roughcast Couple. I'm Huang Rui. See you next time.
0: You have been listening to Invisible Planets, a short story selected from the book The Sound of Salt Forming, short stories by the post-80s generation in China, edited by Song Gong and Yang Jingxiang, and published by the Foreign Language Teaching and Research Press. The author of the short story, Hao Jingfeng, born in 1984 in Tianjin, is a science fiction writer. In 2016, she won the Hugo Award for Best Novelette for her science fiction Folding Beijing. She works as a macroeconomics researcher at China Development Research Foundation.
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5: Put down that lengthy book spanning thousands of years and instead follow the Makers and Shakers of Chinese History podcast, which presents the biographies of 20 historic figures who shaped the course of ancient China. 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
0: the grammar.
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5: It's just complicated. 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
7: 欢迎收听随行汉语 Welcome to Takeaway Chinese I'm Fei Fei Joining me today is our Tony Reed Hello Tony
8: Hey Fei Fei, what's going on? And hello to all of our listeners out there Hopefully we all take something away
7: And today we're talking about something I think most of us have experienced a little bit about before、mm. Or right now So Tony, have you interned before?
8: Oh, you mean likeWork for a company for free?
7: Well, you know, legally, strictly legally speaking, I don't think we should be free, but most of the time, yeah.
8: Yeah, no, I haven't wasted my time with anything like that.
7: But it's a nice note on our resume to have a sort of internship experiences,、mm. especially for graduates, college graduates.
8: Yeah.In retrospect, I kind of wish that I had done a few internships, but、mm. yeah, at that time I was busy making money. So、oh. for me, the notion of working somewhere for free was just like, come on.
7: I've actually were interned a couple of times before、
8: okay.
7: in like different companies.
8: Nice.
7: And I would say I was a very good intern.
8: I mean, you're working for free after all. I mean, come on.
7: Oh, well one company actually paid me a little bit.
8: What, really?
7: It's not much, but I think it's enough to cover my commuting expenses every day.
8: So not much at all.
7: So not really much. You know, as I was still in college at that time, so I had no idea what I'm supposed to do as an intern. And most of the time, I sat in the office...waiting for orders、mm. from the team members.、
8: Mm-hmm.
7: So I wasn't really actively contributing to the team.
8: Oh, wow. Well, that's not your fault.
7: Yeah, but I guess, you know, as an intern who went there to learn something,、mm-hmm. maybe I should be more active.
8: Okay.
7: Asking people to give me some things so I have a better idea of at least this industry is about.
8: Sure.
7: For our listeners out there,The words and phrases about internship and other things, you know, about jobs can be something very practical if they want to come to China, study in China and maybe stay longer finding a job here、
8: mm-hmm.
7: and knowing, for example, how to say internship in Chinese is important.
8: Sure.
7: And internship in Chinese is 实习
8: Sure.习
7: Yes, 实习
8: 实习、
7: mm-hmm.
8: Okay.
7: And first of all, as usual, we have a dialogue about 实习
9: 实习第一天感觉怎么样？
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7: So that's the whole dialogue. We'll break it down sentence by sentence as usual. The first one, 实习第一天感觉怎么样？
8: So this is how do you feel on your first day of internship?Yeah.
7: Mm-hmm.
8: So, 实习, I think that's the internship. 第一天, I think this is like D is like a nominal, for example, like second, third, fourth, fifth. These、mm. are nominal、mm-hmm. numbers. So, 第一, so 一 means one.
7: Yeah.
8: So, I guess this is first.
7: Yes.
8: Yeah. So, 天 is day.
7: Mm-hmm. So, and then, 第一天, first day.
8: So, first day. And then,感觉 I think this is feel, right?
7: Yeah, yeah.
8: And then 怎么样 is normally like, how was it?
7: Yeah, exactly. How do you feel about the first day of 实习 internship? And then the answer is 好

0: 还不错，这里工作节奏挺快的，我得尽快熟悉工作，提高效率。
1: So this is not bad. The pace is quite fast here. I need to familiarize myself with the job quickly and improve efficiency. Sounds like something you said during the time that you were an intern, huh?
0: And I definitely didn't familiarize myself with the job.
1: Mm-hmm. So not bad is normally 还不错 or just 不错, right?
0: Mm-hmm.
1: Okay. And then 这里, I think that's here.
0: Yeah.
1: Right? 工作 is work. And then 节奏, I think this 节奏 is this like quiet or...
0: It's more of pace.
1: Pace, okay.
0: 工作节奏, the work pace.
1: Oh, work pace, okay. So 这里 is here's work pace, 工作节奏, 挺快的, so 挺 I think is like quite.
0: Right. And then
1: 快 is fast.
0: Exactly.
1: And then 我 is I, and then they, I think this is 你 or must?
0: Yeah, it's more of a must.
1: Okay. And then 尽快, I think this is as soon as possible. So 快, the word 快 is there, so I would assume it has something to do with being fast again, right?
0: And the 尽 is like as soon as. Or try my best.
1: Okay.
0: And then quiet, of course, quickly.
1: Fast. And then 休息, I think this is like familiar or understand something or get familiar with something, right?
0: So 休息 can be used as a verb, which is the case here, and also an adjective. In other cases,
1: okay.
0: You can say it's both familiar or get familiar with.
1: Got it. And then 工作 is, of course, work. And then 提高效率. 提高 is improve, and then 效率 is efficiency.
0: Was 效率.
1: 效率.
0: 效率 is efficiency.
1: All right.
0: And then 别着急, 慢慢来.
1: So that's don't worry too much. Take your time. So 别 is don't, and then 着急, I believe that's worry. Yeah.
0: Yeah. Yeah.
1: And then 慢慢 is like slow. Lai means come, so it's like walk, come slowly, or take it easy.
0: Take it easy. Yeah. So the both of the phrases can be used in many cases. For example, when somebody is rushing you. Go quickly, do this fast. You can just respond as, you know, 别着急, don't rush me, don't worry, as a way to, you know, tell that person to slow you down a little bit,
1: get off my back.
0: Yeah,
1: right?
0: Exactly, 别着急. Or in a shorter version would be 别急. 别急.
1: Okay.
0: And then 好的，我觉得 自己还有很多需要学习的地方。So
1: that's okay. I feel that there is so much I need to learn, right? So 好的 is normally okay, and then 我觉得 is like I feel or I think.
0: Exactly.
1: 自己, I think that's like myself. And then 还有, like still have. And then 很多, I think that's a lot. 需要 is need. 学习 is either learn or study. And then 的地方, so 的地方 is place, so study place.
0: But here 地方 doesn't really refer to a physical place. It's more of a very abstract concept about things or points. So there is a lot I need to learn. English will be, there is a lot I need to learn. And in Chinese, you can have the 地方 as a way to mention, to refer to all those things, skills, or points that you want to touch upon.
1: Okay.
0: And then the last sentence, 同事们都很友善, 有不懂的尽管问。
1: That means people here are all very friendly, so feel free to ask if there's anything you don't understand. So 同事们, I think 同事 means colleague.
0: Yes.
1: And 们 is normally indicates like the plural
0: form, yeah.
1: Plural form, right? Mm. And then 都恨, so 都 means all.
0: Yeah.
1: Right? And then 恨 is very, and then 友善, mm-hmm. this is kindness or kind, right?
0: Yeah, 友善.
1: And then 友 also means have.Or they have, and then, or if you have. Mm. And 不懂, I think, don't understand. Mm. The 尽管问, one is question.
0: Yes.
1: And then 尽管, I believe, is that like, I'm not sure exactly what that means.
0: It's more of a feel free. 尽管 carries the meaning of feel free to do something. Mm-hmm. Mm, and in this sentence is feel free to ask.尽管问
1: So you don't understand this kind of question.
0: Yeah, it can also have the meaning of don't reserve yourself from doing it.
1: Okay.
0: 尽管
1: Got it.
0: Mm. And that's the whole dialogue. Do you have other questions about it?
1: No, I don't think so.
0: So can we give it a try?
1: Okay. 实习的一天感觉怎么样
0: 还不错，这里工作节奏挺快的，我得尽快熟悉工作，提高效率。
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1: 同事们都很友善，有不懂的尽管问。
0: You're listening to Takeaway Chinese with myself, Fei Fei and Tony Reid. Coming up next...Let's learn more about internship and other types of jobs. 实习或者其他的工作。Don't go away, so you will take some Chinese away. Welcome back to Takeaway Chinese. I'm Fei Fei, joined by Tony Reid. And Tony, we're talking about 实习 in this episode, which is intern or internship.Well, in the beginning of the episode, I mentioned about, you know, I've interned a couple of times before. It's not much.
1: Yeah.
0: But something is something we can talk about.
1: Sure.
0: And I think there are a few words about 实习 that we can firstly talk about. For example, the person who interns or who undertake this internship、mm-hmm. is called 实习生。
1: 实习生、
0: 嗯、The 生 as in, you know, student, 学生
1: Oh, okay. Not 实习人
0: Yeah, 实习人 would be weird. So 实习生 is the person who interns or the intern. We also, for every intern job, there will be a period for this internship.Because in some schools or colleges, I guess, they have this requirement for you. If you want to get this degree, you have to finish a certain period of internship as part of your course.、
1: Mm-hmm.
0: And that's called 实习期。
1: 实习期。
0: 嗯，the 期 as the period.
1: Okay.
0: Mm-hmm. And then to apply to an internship, you need to send out your resume or any other jobs.Every job requires a resume.、
1: Mm.
0: And that's 简历。
1: 简历。
0: Mm-hmm.
1: Okay.
0: And that's very useful.、简历 to sending out 简历。And then you need to go through interviews.
1: Of course.
0: Which is 面试。
1: 面试。
0: Mm. It's、okay. like, 面 is like face to face. And the 试 is like a test. So you are taking this sort of quote unquote test face to face.Which is 面试。
1: 面试。
0: 嗯。
1: Okay.
0: So these, I think, are a few useful words that we can use when we're talking about intern or internship. But then you said that you haven't really done any internships before, right? You haven't.
1: No, 实习. I never got into internships. And I think it's just because my circumstances when I was a student.I had to work to support myself, you know,、oh. I had to eat, I had to pay rent, I had to pay for gas, you know, I had to pay for my cell phone, I had to pay a million things I had to pay、oh. for. So I was working in the restaurant, I was working in the hospital, I was working places where I needed to be paid.、
0: Uh-huh.
1: So I never got into internships.
0: So let's to be clear here, in the States, most of the interns also not paid.
1: Well, yes. And I think that's why some institutions

0: institutions love hiring, quote unquote, hiring interns because it's like free labor. So they can come in and they can do the meaningless tasks that no one really wants to do in the office.
1: You know, that's what exactly I did when I interned.
0: Exactly. The administrative things that people loathe doing.
1: Yeah.
0: They're like, oh, I'll have the interns do it.
1: Yeah.
0: And so it's like, you know, that's what their jobs were. And most of the times they hated the job too. But it was, like you said, it was a way to, it makes your resume, how do you say resume again?
1: 简历.
0: It makes your resume 好看.
1: Yeah, yeah.
0: It makes it look good.
1: Exactly.
0: But no one really wants to do it. And it's free labor, so.
1: Yeah, I remember during my first intern, I worked at a PR company. And I pretty much helped with the translation. Which is, I guess, thinking about it now, is the work that nobody wants to do.
0: Right.
1: Or picking up some notebooks for all the other workers there. Or, you know, print something for them.
0: The assistant of the office.
1: Yeah, you can say that I learned something there.
0: The manual laborer of the office.
1: I learned how to use a printer there. But, you know, also the period of my internship is very short. It's like 2-3 months. It's not really long enough to, I guess, it doesn't make sense to teach me anything useful from their perspective because that's just going to waste their time and energy.
0: How do you say beneficial?
1: 有益的.
0: I do think 我觉得休息很什么?
1: 有益的.
0: Mm-hmm. Yeah, 因为, well, I think it's useful because I do regret not doing internships because I remember when I did graduate from university, I didn't have any experience in the field that I wanted to go into.
1: Oh.
0: You know, I had work experience, but it wasn't in, for example, when I wanted to do something psychologically based because I changed my major to psychology. I didn't have psychological experience, so it was hard for me to, you know, get a role that I wanted in that realm. So if I had been doing internships, say throughout uni, and I had built up, say, a year, maybe a year and a half of experience, then it would have helped me to directly go into a job in the area that I wanted to be in. But most of us don't have experience.
1: Yeah, and also I think intern is a very good opportunity to test the water a little bit. Like when I take up the internship in the PR company, the main purpose of me is really I wanted to work in the PR industry, but I had no idea what that industry means and what I would be doing in those industry. So I sort of work in that company to see if, you know, is PR really for me? And then I test that water a little bit and then realize, you know, it's not really.
0: Maybe
1: for
0: it's
1: me.
0: Not.
1: Yeah. So I didn't really apply to any of the PR jobs later on when I graduated and really looking for a job. So 试水, test the water.
0: How do you say? Oh, 试水.
1: 试水. That's the direct translation of test the water. And I think is really, really useful for when people are not really sure of the industry they want to work or if they can fit into the industry.
0: Right. So I guess you could say 熟悉很有用的.
1: 实习很有用的.
0: 很有用的. Useful, right?
1: Yeah, it's useful. But then you mentioned you didn't really had any internships, but during college you had a lot of part-time jobs?
0: Yes.
1: Really?
0: Yeah, I actually got certified to be a nursing assistant, so I was in the hospital for about 4 years.
1: As a part-time?
0: Part-time nurse.
1: Uh-huh.
0: And I also worked in the emergency medical transport. So, I would drive. I was an ambulance driver for a little while. And then,
1: that's a lot of sophisticated part-time jobs you've taken.
0: Yeah, you had to get certified to do those. You can't just walk onto it. It's not like being a waiter or waitress.
1: No.
0: I did that too. I did that for 4 years too. I was a server for about 4 years. And that paid probably more than the other two combined because I made tips every day. So, yeah, and the hours were shorter. So it's more, how do you say convenient?
1: 方便.
0: Fangbian. I should know this. Fangbian. Yes, that job was very convenient because, you know, you can still study, you can commute, and you only have a short hours to work, but you can make a lot of money.
1: And also, it opens up a lot of different perspective of the society to you for part-time jobs, which is 兼职 in Chinese.
0: 兼职.
1: Mm-hmm. I've taken a couple, I would say, part-time jobs as well during college. And I did pretty much the very basic part-time jobs, you know, as cashiers, as a salesperson, or then I worked at a bakery, which is, I think, still the best job in my life.
0: Really?
1: I love bakery, and, you know, as a benefit, as a worker at a bakery, you can take as much bread you want and you can when the store is closed. I love that part.
0: Depending on your shunti, your shape, you know, that might be a good thing or a bad thing.
1: I gained a lot of weight during that year in the bakery as a part-time job. But I had a lot of fun there because I met a lot of people from different backgrounds, from different countries. Mm-hmm. And it was fun. It's really, really fun. And the pay was okay. Is more than the internship.
0: But you learned a lot, right?
1: Yeah, I learned.
0: How do you say learn a lot? 学习.
1: 学到很多.
0: 学到很多. 很多.
1: Yes. I think I learned more in terms of life experiences when I was working as part-timers than when I was working as an intern. Because as an intern, what I did was within an office. Mm-hmm. It's very limited.
0: Right.
1: Face a computer and typing and, you know, communicating with a bunch of people.
0: Yeah.
1: And that's it.
0: And you don't really have much deadlines or responsibilities.
1: No,
0: to...
1: no one would give, you know, really important work to an intern, you know, unless they're really short of staff.
0: Yeah.
1: Yeah. So, but then as a part-timer or as a cashier or someone in the bakery, I face a lot of customers during the day. Some of them are very unreasonable.
0: Yeah.
1: And I think it's very useful for me to learn how to deal with unreasonable people.
0: Yeah, it's a good experience.
1: Yes.
0: You're always learning something. I think today we have an expression here, 学无止境.
1: Yes,
0: right?
1: 学无止境.
0: What is that? And that means?
1: Learning has no end.
0: Yeah.
1: You need to learn throughout your life.
0: Yes.
1: Yes.
0: And that may be uncomfortable. 不方便.
1: Uncomfortable. 不舒服.
0: Oh, 不舒服. Uncomfortable. Not inconvenient. Yeah. Actually, maybe that also applies
1: yes.
0: too, right?
1: It's very uncomfortable at the beginning.
0: Yes.
1: When you're learning something new.
0: I think for most people who master something in their field, some of them don't like to learn new things. They want to stay in their comfort zone and be the master of that field. You know, but when they step out of there and they have to learn something new, it brings them right back down to the beginning. And they're not used to, I mean, they have forgotten what that's like. And so it's really uncomfortable. 不舒服.
1: Yeah, exactly. I think it's essential to step up your comfort zone, which is 舒适区.
0: 舒适区. Oh, 舒适区.
1: You had to step up of that 舒适区 eventually at a stage of your life because you can't really constrain yourself to a smaller space each day, and eventually you realize you become so, I guess, lost with reality. And at some point become so like limited on really a few things, and you are not open up to a lot of new things out there, especially now when the world is changing so fast.
0: Yeah, and when it comes to like physiology, like I think that we have certain neural networks for certain things, and if you continue to do those things, it's like your brain is not exercising. I work out a lot, and there's certain exercises that I normally do, and I look a certain way because of it. But if I want to grow upon that and become stronger, I have to try new things. And so that's the painful process, right? I try a different exercise,
1: exactly.
0: And those muscles are going to hurt so bad, you know? And I think it's the same with our brain, with learning things. Like, you know, if you try to learn something new, is really, really hard.
1: I had the same experience. It's like when I learned some moves during workout, and then slowly I sort of mastered it.
0: Yeah.
1: And then I get so comfortable with it.
0: Yeah, you don't feel anything with it. It's just really comfortable and you don't feel sore or nothing.
1: Yeah.
0: You can do it every day.
1: I was like, it's an easy session every day.
0: Yeah.
1: And I feel awesome. But then I realized, you know, I'm not getting anything from it.
0: Right. Yeah, you have to trick your body.
1: Yeah.
0: Because your body gets adapted to, I think it's not just our bodies, it's our brains, everything. We get adjusted to certain things. And so then you try a different exercise and then it's like, oh my goodness.
1: It's a killer.
0: Yeah, it's a killer. So,
1: yeah.
0: Yeah, learning has no end.
1: Stepping out of the comfort zone, 走出舒适区。
0: 走出
1: 舒适区。
0: 舒适区。
1: Yeah, walking out of the comfort zone.
0: Wow, okay. Mm-hmm. And how do we just say comfort zone?
1: 舒适区。
0: 舒适区。Okay, can you break that down?
1: 舒适 is the comfort.
0: Uh-huh.
1: Zone is 区。
0: Is 区。It sounds like go.
1: That's 区。That's the fourth tone.
0: Okay.
1: We need to talk about the struggles you face in learning Chinese someday, Tony.
0: I think everyone knows. It's the tones.
1: And that brings us to the end of today's Takeaway Chinese. I'm Fei Fei with Tony Reid here in the studio. 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
1: All right, guys, we'll see you next time.
0: 再见。
2: Coral reefs are like a tropical rainforest with a wealth of resources in the ocean. They provide humans with 8 million tons of fish every year. In the next four decades, the coral reefs on Earth will face the worst crisis ever in hundreds of millions of years. I'm Shen Ting, your host and voice of the South China Sea. What will happen to Earth if all marine resources are drying up?
3: 您即将收听到的是《行走自贸港》。

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1: 让不同的人听见彼此。
3: Now the news. I'm Wen Jie. A pair of giant pandas has begun their journey to the United States to embark on a 10-year cooperation program in conservation.Chinese President Xi Jinping announced during his state visit to the U.S. that Ping Ping and Fu Shuang will settle in at Zoo Atlanta. Americans are excited about the bears.
4: One of the things the kids always loved was how roly-poly the pandas were.
5: They're friendly looking.
4: And I think that's what makes them such a good envoy and ambassador of friendship.
6: It's a good demonstration of the relationships between the U.S. and China.So it's great to see that this type of outcomes, you know, like the fact that both of the countries are creating this relationship. So it's phenomenal.
3: Both pandas were born in 2020. The Chengdu Research Base of Giant Panda Breeding in southwest China held a ceremony for them before their departure. Chinese Foreign Minister Wang Yi says President Xi Jinping's state visit to the United States has charted a proper way for major countries to interact and open a new chapter in China-U.S. relations. Speaking after the Chinese president's visit from Wednesday to Friday, Wang said the Chinese and U.S. presidents held candid and in-depth discussions on strategic and global issues in an atmosphere of mutual respect.He said the visit expanded new space for bilateral cooperation, built new bridges between the two peoples, and demonstrated the responsibilities of China and the United States as major countries. China has released the Global Development Report 2026 during a dialogue at UN headquarters. The report emphasizes enhancing global development stability through cooperation,and analyzes the status quo and challenges in global trade, climate change, artificial intelligence, food security, and development finance. In the report, China calls for countries to uphold openness and has put forward measures to promote international cooperation. At least three people are missing in a landslide and mudflow at a land leveling project in Fujian province.The disaster also damaged houses in Billy Township. County authorities have set up an on-site command center, and more than 110 professionals are carrying out emergency response work.